Bash. This eventually prompted the composer to introduce three orchestral suites built on elements from the larger score. And let's head down to the stage now for selections from Romeo and Juliet by Prokofiev. Jaap van Zweden conducts the New York Philharmonic.

0: selections from Romeo and Juliet by Prokofiev. The New York Philharmonic was conducted by Jaap van Zweden. We'll continue with Russian music shortly when Maestro van Zweden conducts the Symphony No. 5 by Tchaikovsky. I'm Alec Baldwin, and you're listening to the New York Philharmonic this week.
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Tchaikovsky completed the work we hear next in 1888. After a rocky premiere, which the composer conducted in St. Petersburg that same year, the Symphony No. 5 proved a popular success. Critics, however, pounced on it for what they termed cheap displays of showmanship and unattractive, disruptive waltz themes. Tchaikovsky himself, already plagued by bouts of depression and a waning lack of confidence in his talents, was not satisfied with the symphony either. In 1889, Tchaikovsky wrote the following in a letter to his brother Modeste, quote, "Johannes Brahms stayed on an extra few days to hear my Fifth Symphony and was extremely gracious. We ate together after the rehearsal and had quite a few drinks. I must say that he is most sympathetic and I very much admire his honesty and open mind. Neither he nor the players liked the finale, which I also think is rather horrible." Tchaikovsky also expressed his concern over the Fifth Symphony to his friend and patron Nadezhda von Meck, writing that the more he conducted the work, the more that he was convinced that it was not an enduring piece, and that he wondered if this was perhaps the beginning of the end for him and his career as a composer. Given the popularity of this symphony, it seems strange to read so many disparaging words against it from both critics and the composer. Okay, in the strictest terms, Tchaikovsky's symphonies are a little rough around the edges in terms of form and orchestration, but few, before or since, have ever been able to rival the composer's singular gift for melody. The Fifth Symphony opens with a motto phrase that appears several times in the course of the work. The English critic and musicologist Ernest Newman spoke of this theme as the leaden, deliberate tread of fate.

after the initial statement. The real substance of the movement is developed by a subject that is given out by the clarinets and bassoons playing in octaves. It's been said that this music has its origins in a Polish folk song.

The second movement unfolds as a lyrical romance. The song-like melody flows from the horn to the cello and eventually to a body of strings. This flow, however, is interrupted twice by the aforementioned motto.

Rather than a traditional scherzo, Tchaikovsky instead gives us a most graceful waltz in the third movement of the symphony. Here, the melody is thought to have been inspired by a song the composer heard sung in Florence.

But before the dancing is done, we again hear the motto phrase, this time by clarinets and bassoons, as though played from a distance.

It has been suggested that this represents defeat turning into triumph. Whatever the case, the movement contains plenty of pomp and frenzy before heading to its thrilling conclusion. And now it's time to go down to the stage for the Symphony No. 5 by Tchaikovsky. Jaap van Zweden conducts the New York Philharmonic.

Symphony No. 5 in E minor, Opus 64 by Tchaikovsky. The New York Philharmonic was conducted by its music director, Jaap van Zweden. The Japanese government invited British composer Benjamin Britten to write a work for the 2600th anniversary of the Mikado dynasty in 1940. Britten responded with his largest purely orchestral work for the concert hall, Symphonia da Requiem. The piece was, however, rejected by the Japanese authorities, who deemed the composer's use of Christian liturgical movement titles an insult. Ostensibly,

Requiem Aeternum. The New York Philharmonic gave the premiere of this piece on March 29, 1941, under the direction of Sir John Barbarulli. And we go down to the stage now for this performance, Symphonia de Requiem by Benjamin Britten. Jaap van Zweden conducts the New York Philharmonic.

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These broadcasts are written and directed by Mark Travis, with associate producer Ian Good and audio director Lawrence Rock. The executive producers are Isaac Thompson, Justin Brown, Lisa Groh, and Adam Crane. Special thanks to Rebecca Neistat, Maggie Jensen, Estlin Usher, and George Preston. I'm Alec Baldwin, and this is the WFMT Radio Network.

0: The FIFA World Cup is almost over. France, Spain, England, and Argentina are the final four still kicking. Argentina has won the tournament three times, and England, not in six decades. But up first is France and Spain, as the two powerhouses meet Tuesday for the first time in 2 years, and the world will be watching. Results and analysis on the next morning edition from NPR News.
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Louis Ballard was known as the father of Native American classical music. His father was Cherokee, his mother was Quapaw. On his mother's side, in fact, he was related to a prominent medicine chief of the Quapaw tribe, and on his father's side, he was related to a principal chief of Cherokee Nation. His Quapaw name, Hunganotse, translates to ones who stands with eagles. I'm going to play you the Aboriginal Fantasy number 3 by Louis Ballard, called Kokopelli. Coming up in just over a half an hour, thanks for tuning in on this Monday night. I'm Steve Seal. Alexis Weissenberg plays the music of Franz Liszt to begin this hour. This is Liszt's Waltz Impromptu in A-flat.

Waltz Impromptu in A-flat by Franz Liszt, played there by Alexis Weissenberg. There's Tchaikovsky on the way, music of the Native American composer Lewis Ballard this hour. Steve Seal with you on a Monday night. Thanks for tuning in. Here from Frank Bridge, this is called Dance Poem. Is it a dance? Is it a poem? It's both.

0: The Dance Poem for Orchestra by Frank Bridge, played there by Richard Hickox and the BBC National Orchestra of Wales.
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0: This is music of Purafe Crescione, the amazing Native American singer-songwriter, a storyteller, seamstress. It's called Rattle Songs, played here by the Dover Quartet.

Rattle Songs by Purife Crescione, playing there by the Dover Quartet. Good to have you along tonight. I'm Steve Seal, and this is also from a Native American musician, just like Purife, and that we just heard. Louis Ballard, the man often referred to as the father of Native American composition. This is a piece of his called Fantasy Aborigine, number 3, Aboriginal Fantasy, subtitled Kokopeli, who would be that revered Native American fertility deity and trickster figure whose kind of silhouette you would probably recognize if you saw it. Here's the Fort Smith Symphony, led by John Jeter.

0: For years, John Jeter and the Fort Smith Symphony have been making terrific recordings of composers from underrepresented communities, communities of color. This is a great recording of music of the Native American composer, Lewis Ballard, who is often referred to as the father of Native American classical music. His Fantasy Aborigine number 3, subtitled Cocopelli, there with the Fort Smith Symphony, led by John Jeter.
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Is it classical music if it contains improvisation? Well, that's a tricky one, because here in the West, we generally expect what we call classical music to be fully written down note for note, but tell an Indian classical sitarist that he or she must not improvise and they pretty much can't play. So what is jazz? Is it classical music? Well, whatever it is, it's undeniable that jazz is America's true musical fine art. And in the coming hour of extra eclectic works by jazz artists, some fully composed, some leaving a little room for improv, from Wynton Marsalis, Joel Puckett, Curtis Stewart, Wayne Shorter, and more, I'm Steve Seal. The music of Andre Previn is where we're going to start this hour, and his vocalese sung here by Sylvia McNair, and Yo-Yo Ma joins in on the cello, and the late Andre Previn here at the piano as well in his own piece.

Oh boy. Cillian McNair singing there with Yo-Yo Ma, cello, Andre Previn at the piano, Andre Previn's vocalese. It's Extra Eclectic, where classical music is always arriving. I'm Steve Seal. Well, we continue our salute to American composers once again this week, the third week in a row that we're doing this throughout July. In fact, we got a head start on it before before the July 4th weekend as well. And here, tonight, we're going to explore the contributions to the concert hall by jazz musicians and jazz composers. Because, yeah, jazz musicians are composers. As I've often heard it said, jazz is America's musical art form. Something invented here. And one of the greatest art forms in the universe. So how about we start with a standard arranged. This is kind of interesting because this is a piece by Thelonious Monk, probably his most famous tune. It's arranged by Oscar Peterson and played here by a very well-known classical conductor.

0: Round Midnight by Thelonious Monk and that Oscar Peterson arrangement. And we heard it played by Andrew Litton.
1: 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France, Spain, England, and Argentina are the final four still kicking. Argentina has won the tournament three times, and England, not in six decades. But up first is France and Spain, as the two powerhouses meet Tuesday for the first time in 2 years, and the world will be watching. Results and analysis on the next morning edition from NPR News.
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0: Now, of course, you know that an hour of classical music bringing in jazz musicians is going to feature Wynton Marsalis, because he's practically the first and last name in musicians who have one foot in both camps. This is from his work Milan, a piece for bassoon and string quartet. We'll hear the movement called Bebop, played here by bassoonist Frank Morelli with the Callisto Quartet.

Bebop, the movement by that name from Milan, the work for bassoon and string quartet by Wynton Marsalis. Frank Morelli played the bassoon with the Callisto Quartet here on Extra Eclectic, exploring works from jazz musicians. Many still living, some not, but it's artists who came up through the jazz universe, in many cases writing works for the concert hall on this week's show. And here's a piece by American composer Joel Puckett that's a little bit different. This is a trumpet concerto that he said was born out of a conversation that he had with the trumpeter that we're going to hear playing is Sean Jones. He says the two of them were talking about how the great jazz clarinetists of the 20th century, Benny Goodman in particular, had works written for them by major composers like Aaron Copland. But where, they wondered, were the trumpet equivalents? How about concertos written for jazz trumpet players? Well, that conversation led to this piece, and it's the Trumpet Concerto by Joel Puckett. And here's Sean Jones to play it, with Joseph Young conducting the London Symphony Orchestra.

0: The Trumpet Concerto by Joel Puckett, work that arose from a conversation with the trumpeter we heard playing there, Sean Jones, about, a question, really, where are all the trumpet concertos written especially for jazz trumpeters? So Joel Puckett wrote one for Sean Jones, and we heard him playing there with the London Symphony Orchestra, led by Joseph Young. It's Extra Eclectic.
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So how about Wayne Shorter, the wonderful saxophonist who was a member of the seminal jazz fusion band Weather Report for many, many years. I'm going to play you a piece by Wayne Shorter, and this is a work written by composer Curtis Stewart called Inspired by Wayne Shorter. Actually, it's a section from that work called Infant Eyes, played here by violinist Natalie Oh.

Infant Eyes from the work Inspired by Wayne Shorter. The work by Curtis Stewart, played there by violinist Natalie Oh. Wayne Shorter was indeed an amazing saxophonist, and not only on his solo albums, but on so many wonderful records by the band Weather Report, of which he was a member for many, many years. This is a composition of his, which we will hear played by the group The Imani Winds, and it is called Terra Incognita by Wayne Shorter.

0: That is a piece called Terra Incognita by Wayne Shorter. And we heard it performed by the Imani Winds. 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Big tip of the hat to Jennifer Allen once again this week for putting together the playlist. I'm Steve Seal. 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

This is my second night in a row where I'm finding myself wondering out loud if, in the future, Pat Metheny will be considered a great American composer. I certainly think he should be, because he's not just a wonderful jazz guitarist and band leader and composer, but his compositions themselves are just so attractive, his melodies so great that they absolutely stick in the head. Coming up, this Pat Metheny tune played kind of in a classical setting. And there's music of Ornette Coleman, Duke Ellington, another fine American jazz composers on the way. I'm Steve Seal. It's Extra Eclectic. Here is Fred Hirsch at the piano playing his tune called Little Song.

Fred Hirsch playing his tune called Little Song. It's Extra Eclectic. I'm Steve Seal. Thanks for tuning in. Welcome to the show. And this is my third week in a row where I'm devoting the entire program to American composers. And this week, it's jazz musicians who are, of course, composers too. Can't deny that they are. And just about everybody this week is actually a musician who works in jazz as a performer, with the exception of one, and that's John Adams in just a few minutes, and he has written a work very much inspired by jazz that has an awful lot of jazz idioms in it. But first, Ornette Coleman. Holy cow. Of course, here we go. We're going to listen to a work that Ornette wrote for solo violin, of all things, the great avant-garde jazz saxophonist. This is called Trinity Fantasy for solo violin, and we'll hear it played by Jennifer Coe.

That is the music of Ornette Coleman, believe it or not. It is a fantasy for solo violin that he composed, and it's called Trinity, played there by violinist Jennifer Coe here on Extra Eclectic, where our music is supported tonight by Progressive. 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Composer John Adams' father played alto saxophone in swing bands during the 1930s, and he cited his early exposure to such jazz saxophonists as John Coltrane and Eric Dolphy and Wayne Shorter as inspiration for his saxophone concerto. We will listen to saxophonist Timothy McAllister play here with the St. Louis Symphony Orchestra, conducted by David Robertson on Extra Eclectic.

0: The Saxophone Concerto by John Adams. Saxophonist Timothy McAllister performed with the St. Louis Symphony Orchestra, conducted by David Robertson.
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0: The Jazz Connection in American music, 21st century classical music, mostly tonight. This is something from Duke Ellington, so yes, 20th century in this case, but this is an arrangement by pianist Laura Downs, and it's Duke Ellington's Come Sunday, Laura Downs at the piano with the Public Quartet.

Come Sunday by Duke Ellington, played there by pianist Lara Downs and the Public Quartet. This is something from Jeff Scott, a founding horn player, member of the Imani Winds, who's going to be part of the ensemble here, playing part of his piece called Passion for Bach and Coltrane. We'll hear the movement called Psalm. And it's Alex Brown at the piano, Edward Perez bass, Neil Smith drums with the Harlem Quartet, and, as I mentioned, the Imani Winds in this music of Jeff Scott.

I will die in Havana in a hurricane. It will be morning. I'll be facing southwest, away from the Gulf, away from the storm, away from home, looking to the virid hills of Matanzas where the Orisha rise, lifted by congueros in masks of iron, bongoceros in masks of water, timbaleros in masks of fire, by all the clave that binds the rhythms of this world.

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I will die of nothing that I did, but of all that I did not do. I promised myself a better self than I could make, and I will not forgive.

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No dirge, but scat my eulogy in bebop code. Sing that I died among gods, but lived with no god, and did not suffer for it. Find one true poem that I made, and sing it to my shade as it fades into the wind. Sing it presto, in 4/4 time, in the universal ghetto key of B flat.

I will die in Havana in rhythm. 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And the mother of waters will say to the saint of crossroads, well, damn, he danced his way out after all.

That is A.B. Spellman and his poetry featured in that work, Passion for Bach and Coltrane by Jeff Scott. We heard the movement entitled Psalm. And the performers, the Money Winds, the Harlem Quartet, pianist Alex Brown, bassist Edward Perez, and drummer Neil Smith. It's a Jazz Connection on this week's edition of Extra Eclectic as we continue to explore contemporary American composers. There's an awful lot of overlap with the 20th century, certainly in this week's show. And here's a fellow who's been going for many decades, Pat Metheny. This is a probably one of his better-known tunes, actually, but arranged here for two guitars, cello and violin. Going to hear from Mark Small, Robert Torres, Nancy Hare, and Sarah Roth, respectively, in Letter from Home by Pat Metheny.

0: Letter from Home by Pat Metheny. Guitarist Mark Small and Robert Torres, cellist Nancy Hare, and violinist Sarah Roth. 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Click on Hosted Shows and you'll see them right there. Tonight's program will be up about midday tomorrow. And as always, thanks to Jennifer Allen for putting together the playlists on this week's show like she does every week. I'm Steve Seal. Thank you for listening to Extra Eclectic.
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Teachers are some of our most treasured people. They make a difference in our lives. They can guide us toward our passion and understand who we really are. Sometimes before we understand who we really are. This guitarist has spent a long time being a teacher. And the part that he loves the most is the adventure of working with students. Eduardo Fernandez says teaching is always an adventure because you have your ideas, the student has theirs, and you never really know what's going to happen. Every good lesson should bring some discovery, and the student should learn something that they can use right away. Taking a break from teaching is guitarist Eduardo Fernandez playing Bach's Lute Suite No. 1.

Guitarist Eduardo Fernandez says that his most memorable concert is hopefully the next one that he goes to. We just heard Fernandez play Bach's Lute Suite No. 1 on Music Through the Night. How you doing tonight? I hope you're doing well. I'm Jalene Kahn, and it's great to have your company. We're going to hear a piece of music that is arranged for a lot of combinations of instruments. Solo piano will play it for us in just a minute, so I hope you can stick around.

Whatever instrument you play or love the most, you can probably find an arrangement of this piece for that instrument. It's Franz Schubert's Ständchen, or Serenade, arranged here for solo piano by Franz Liszt and performed by Luisa Borac.

Stanchion, or Serenade by Franz Schubert, performed by Luisa Borac on Music Through the Night. Alexander Glazunov was a composer who started out, like many, a child prodigy. He started writing music by the time he was 11 years old. And because his father was a wealthy publisher, he was able to get his son into school right away to study music. Alexander Glazunov would go on to achieve international fame with his career, and he lived to be 70 years old. There was a lot of music he wrote during that time, including his Symphony No. 5.

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There are a lot of things in this world that are age appropriate. Certain clothes and makeup. Movies and TV shows. They're appropriate for different age levels. And it's always interesting to figure out what that age is that you can allow certain things. Well, what about music? Is there such a thing as age-appropriate music? Opinions are divided about this a little bit when it comes to classical music, especially when asking the question if you have to be a certain age to enjoy or be exposed to classical music. This pianist has a strong opinion that a young person should and shouldn't perform certain types of music. And you'll hear more about those ideas coming up when we hear Beethoven in less than a half an hour. Italian composer Gioachino Rossini is known mostly for his operas today, but he wrote a set of quartets when he was 12, and that's some of the earliest music that we know to be his. Here's one of those quartets by Rossini, Quartet No. 4.

Quartet No. 4 by Gioachino Rossini, performed by the Vienna Berlin Ensemble on Music Through the Night. It's always good to have your company as we enjoy classical music together. I'm Jalene Kahn.

Last year was a big milestone for composer Joe Hisaishi. Studio Ghibli turned 40 years old, and Hisaishi has been at the helm of that entire time. It's his film scores that bring to life childlike wonder, adventure, and joy. And we celebrated that big milestone with a special that you can still find in our archive at yourclassical.org. Here's a recording of Hisaishi conducting the Royal Philharmonic Orchestra, his symphonic variation from Howl's Moving Castle.

Symphonic Variation from Howl's Moving Castle by Joe Hisaishi. He conducted the Royal Philharmonic Orchestra. Andras Schiff believes that young people should play certain types of music. For example, he says Brahms is really not for young people. There's too many physical challenges. And Schiff says it's just a friendly piece of advice that when you're young, to choose the right pieces. Save stuff like Brahms for when you're older. Not sure what he thinks about Beethoven for young people, but here's a performance of Schiff and Beethoven's Piano Sonata No. 4.

0: Andras Schiff playing Beethoven's Piano Sonata No. 4 on Music Through the Night. I'm Jalene Kahn. Thanks a lot for being here.
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0: It's not so uncommon to find a woman on a program now. So I think change has happened. But I still think that the music needs to be put out there. It needs to be recorded and performed so people can hear it on their own.
1: That's pianist Joanne Polk, who has put out a lot of music by female composers in her career. Nearly her entire recording career is dedicated to music by women. And coming up, you're going to hear Polk perform music by French composer Cécile Chaminade, a woman who was up against a lot but kept going. That's coming up in about 20 minutes.

Today is July 14th, and it is Bastille Day in France. So we're going to celebrate and highlight French composers all hour, starting here with Camille Saint-Saëns, who premiered this music in Paris in 1873, and it's been called the greatest of all cello concertos. Although Saint-Saëns had difficulty writing it, and after he wrote this, he vowed to never write another concerto for cello. He would later take that back, writing a second, much less popular cello concerto.

Cello Concerto Number 1 that gave the composer a run for his money when he wrote it. He found writing for cello to be restrictive. And after he wrote that, his first cello concerto, he vowed to never write another. Camille Saint-Saëns would break that vow and, in fact, write a second cello concerto. Cello Concerto Number 1 by Camille Saint-Saëns, performed by cellist Anne Gastinel and the Lyon National Orchestra under conductor Emmanuel Cravine.

Pianist Joanne Polk has dedicated most of her recording career to recording music by women. And this is music by French composer Cécile Chaminade. Joanne Polk performs Autumn.

Autumn by Cécile Chaminade, performed by Joanne Polk. July 14th is Bastille Day in France, so we're highlighting French music and composers this hour. Here's an early work by French composer Georges Bizet. It's his symphony in C major.

0: Georges Bizet, known mostly for his operas, that was an early work he wrote when he was a student, a symphony in C major. We heard the Cincinnati Symphony Orchestra, led by Jesus Lopez Cobos.
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lot of people work very hard to keep their personal and professional lives separate. They clock in, they clock out. Maybe you do your best to disconnect between working hours, but still, maybe your career and your professional life are intertwined. Irene Graffenauer is not one of these people. Her personal life is really weaved into her job because she says making music is not just a job. She'll talk more about that coming up when she performs with the Academy of St. Martin in the Fields. That's in about 40 minutes.

I believe the title of that piece of music translates to Luis Alonso's Dance. It's music by Spanish composer Jeronimo Jimenez, and we heard the Los Angeles Guitar Quartet. 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The BBC Philharmonic Orchestra and conductor Juanjo Mena play this divertimento on a pastoral theme by Gabriel Pierney.

Gabriel Pierney wrote that piece of music for an orchestra he conducted in the 1930s. It's Pierney's Divertimento on a pastoral theme. We heard Juanjo Mena conducting the BBC Philharmonic Orchestra on Music Through the Night. It's really great to have your company tonight as we enjoy these performances together. I hope you're doing well. I'm Jalene Kahn.

Dmitry Kabalevsky was the son of a mathematician who wanted him to follow in his footsteps. But instead, Kabalevsky was really fascinated by the piano, by poetry and painting. And he studied music at the Moscow Conservatory against the wishes of his father. Kabalevsky's Symphony No. 1 is performed here by the Malmö Symphony Orchestra.

Daryl Ang conducted the Malmö Symphony Orchestra with Symphony No. 1 by Dmitri Kabalevsky on Music Through the Night. Flutist Irene Grafenauer says her professional and personal lives really blend well together, and there's not much of a difference between the two. She's lived with a form of chronic leukemia, and because of her health battle, she says she has a unique perspective and appreciation for life, and she wants to bring that perspective to her performances. Because for her, making music isn't just a job, but a way to make her life's legacy a beacon of inspiration. Grafenauer and the Academy of St. Martin in the Fields perform Flute Concerto No. 2 by Saverio Mercadante.

0: Flute Concerto No. 2 by Saverio Mercadante.
1: Would it be weird to take someone else's autobiography and make your own improvements on it? 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

is the difference between practice and performance, right? But what is it exactly? Trumpeter Allison Balsam says a lot, actually. She doesn't really even consider practice to be a performance. You'll find out what she means coming up when she performs in less than 15 minutes.

A Pretty Pastoral by David Guion, performed by Eugene Rowley on Music Through the Night. Anytime you're curious about a piece of music you've heard, you can find out more on the on-air playlist. That's at yourclassical.org. Alan Hovhaness was a prolific composer who, some said, wrote too much good music even for his own good. This is a piece of music that Alan Hovhaness's widow said was the most exciting work he ever wrote, Prelude and Quadruple Fugue.

Prelude and Quadruple Fugue by Alan Hovhaness. Rudolf Werten conducted I Fiamminghi on Music Through the Night. What's the difference between practice and a performance? Trumpeter Allison Balsam says there's a big difference. When you practice, you're thinking very technically, making sure everything is working. And sometimes practice can be kind of dull and not even really feel like music. It's just preparation for that performance. And that's when the music becomes real, becomes alive, and can move you as a player. Your mindset is in a different place when you perform, and she says that's the thing that nourishes her soul.

A Trumpet Concerto by Giuseppe Tartini. We heard the Scottish Ensemble and trumpeter Allison Balsam, conducted by Jonathan Morton on Music Through the Night. A Mozart piano sonata is coming up next. That's in just a minute. I hope you can stick around.

Mozart's Piano Sonata No. 8, played by Sarah Davis Buchner on Music Through the Night. Sarah was featured on Proud to Be, a program that celebrates LGBTQ+ musicians in classical music. And we featured these stories for Pride Month in June, but you can still find them on our website. 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

Italian composer Altarino Respighi was one of the leading Italian composers of the 20th century, and he was also interested in music from the past. Respighi wrote a set of suites inspired by the 16th, 17th, and 18th centuries. The first suite is based on Renaissance lute music. It's Respighi's Ancient Airs and Dances, Suite No. 1.

0: Ancient Airs and Dances, Suite No. 1 by Ottorino Respighi. Hugh Wolf conducted the St. Paul Chamber Orchestra on Music Through the Night.
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Rabble with a Cello. It's the nickname of cellist Hauser. He's a musician who calls himself a wild animal on stage. He gained a following after a viral YouTube video performance of the duo Two Cellos, played Michael Jackson's Smooth Criminal on their two cellos. But what do we know about Hauser? Is he a rebel without a cello when he's not performing? Find out coming up in about 5 minutes. Hopefully you have a lot of these buzzing around your garden. This piece is called Bees and Bumblebees by Uzen Arkadede.

Gowanus Arts Ensemble, led by Ruben Blundell, playing music by Uzen Arkadede, Bees and Bumblebees. Hopefully you have a lot of those buzzing around your yard. Hope you're having a good summer so far. Cellist Hauser is known as a rebel with a cello. He has a certain look that he gets when he performs. He says he's a bit of a wild animal on stage. But off stage, without his cello, is he still a rebel? Hauser says when he's off stage, he likes his quiet, privacy, and being alone with his own thoughts. This is a good balance for him. And on stage, he's very much an extrovert, but otherwise mostly an introvert. I guess that's the interesting thing about human nature. We have these dualities. Well, here's that rebel with a cello, Hauser, playing with the London Symphony Orchestra, Arioso by Bach.

Arioso by Bach. Robert Ziegler conducted the London Symphony Orchestra. They were joined by cellist Hauser. A little more than a decade ago now, Hauser went viral on YouTube after his duo Two Cellos played Michael Jackson's Smooth Criminal. That video to date has about 42 million views, and that has helped Hauser get to a whopping billion auto streams all across the globe. Here is harpist Maria Graf playing Arabesque No. 2 by Claude Debussy.

Claude Debussy wrote two arabesques. That was the second one, which is a little quicker than the first. We heard harpist Maria Graf. Solo guitar music is coming up in just a minute, and still to come, a Haydn symphony.

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A Haydn symphony is next, his Symphony No. 21, performed by the Scottish Chamber Orchestra.

Symphony No. 21 by the composer known as the father of the symphony. He wrote over 100 in his lifetime, Franz Joseph Haydn. Gerard Schwartz conducted the Scottish Chamber Orchestra.

This piece of music was commissioned by the Met in New York City in the 1930s. Merry Mount Sweet by Howard Hanson. Here's the Nashville Symphony Orchestra.

0: the Nashville Symphony Orchestra, led by Kenneth Schermerhorn, playing Howard Hanson's Marymount Suite. I hope you enjoyed all these performances, and I hope you enjoy your Tuesday. I'm Jalene Kahn. Thanks for being here.
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0: Good morning. President Trump doesn't want any tolls in the Strait of Hormuz unless the U.S. is charging them. We break down the vague language in Trump's deal with Iran that has both countries seeing things their way. It's Morning Edition from NPR News. Trump sued an agency he controlled and wound up with a settlement that gave him immunity from prosecution over his tax returns. I'm Amy Martinez.
1: And I'm Michelle Martin. A federal judge now says that lawsuit was an attempt to manipulate the courts. Also, this year's El Nino is expected to raise sea levels even higher. And she calls herself Baby Rose, but she has the voice of an old soul. In her latest album, Yearnalism, she goes deep into big, complicated feelings. It's Tuesday, July 14th. On this day in 2015, Iran agreed to a nuclear deal with the Obama administration and five U.S. allies. News is next.
2: Live from NPR News in Washington, I'm Nora Rahm. An investigation is underway into the second fatal shooting by ICE agents in a week. The Department of Homeland Security says agents in Maine yesterday were watching the address of an immigrant to be deported when someone attempted to flee the scene in a vehicle. He was shot and killed. Ari Snyder with Maine Public reports it now appears the driver was not the person ICE was looking for.
3: A spokesperson for Senator King's office said the victim was, quote, not the target of the warrant, end quote. The spokesperson says that information comes from the head of the agency, DHS Secretary Mark Wayne Mullen. In an email after that, an ICE spokesperson said the shooting happened after a driver left a house they were surveilling, but did not definitively say if the driver was who they were looking for. So now Maine's attorney general says his office is investigating what happened. DHS's inspector general is also looking into this, investigating in cooperation with the FBI.
2: Immigration advocates say the man was legally allowed to work in the U.S. The shooting follows last week's killing of a man during an ICE traffic stop in Houston. The federal government is running a bigger deficit this year than it did last year. NPR's Scott Horsley reports.
4: Federal tax collections are up this year, but federal spending's growing even faster. 9 months into the fiscal year, the government's more than $1.3 trillion in the red. Just paying interest on the government's accumulated debt has cost more than $1 trillion in the last 9 months. That's more than the government spends on almost any other single program, with the exception of Social Security. Tariff revenue has declined since the Supreme Court struck down the president's most sweeping import taxes. The administration's working to impose new tariffs. In the meantime, the latest report from the Treasury Department shows the government has paid more than $80 billion in refunds for tariffs that were collected illegally. Scott Horsley, NPR News, Washington.
2: Yemen's Houthi rebels are vowing to retaliate after accusing Saudi Arabia of bombing the international airport in the Yemeni capital. NPR's Jane Araf has more.
5: The Houthi-led government said Saudi airstrikes hit the runway of Sana'a International Airport in what it called an escalation in its long-running conflict with a Saudi-led coalition. Saudi Arabia did not acknowledge the attack. Yemen's internationally recognized government, which is also backed by the Saudis, said it carried out the airstrikes to stop an Iranian plane with a Houthi delegation from returning home. The internationally recognized government controls Yemen's south, while Houthi rebels control the north. Sana'a's airport was evacuated and the plane diverted to another airport after the strikes. The attacks add to rising tension in the region after renewed U.S. airstrikes on Iranian targets. Jane Araf, NPR News, Amman.
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6: The time is 6:04. This is Illinois Public Media News. I'm Jim Meadows. Today is Tuesday, July 14th, and we have a temperature of 72 degrees. The Urbana City Council approved a proposal last night allowing a new apartment building to be constructed near the city's downtown. IPM's Lyric Roy was there and has more.
7: Councilmember Wu?
8: No.
7: Councilmember Hersey?
9: Yes.
10: Residents have been weighing in on the redevelopment project since May. It would demolish two residential buildings and replace them with 32 housing units along Boneyard Creek on West Main Street. Councilmember Mary Alice Wu voted against the development, saying she hears residents who think it's the wrong fit for the area and does not align with the city's comprehensive plan.
11: It's the staff report that's saying this does not meet Neighborhood 1. So I think, to me, this is a very clear answer.
10: But Councilmember Verdell Jones felt differently. saying Urbana needs to build new housing to keep up with neighboring communities, or the city will be left behind.
8: For me, this vote is rather a vote for the future of Urbana, for the future generations, so they can have somewhere to stay.
10: The council voted 4-1 to let the project move forward. Officials did make two amendments to the ordinance, though, to require the developers to give current tenants at the site a 6-month notice to vacate and to maintain existing trees when possible. I'm Lyric Roy, IPM News.
6: Illinois is one of the states that may need to pay millions of dollars next year to help feed low-income families through the Supplemental Nutrition Assistance Program known as SNAP. The exact amount is based on a state's SNAP payment error rate, which includes overpayments and underpayments to our participants. Most states with an error rate of 6% or higher will have to start paying a portion of the benefit costs. It was 14.67% in Illinois last year. Christine Woody, the Food Security Policy Manager for Empower Missouri, says the change comes as states will also pay higher administration costs for SNAP in October.
9: At least all of us advocates believe that really to do this in the proper way, you really need to increase in staffing, increase in oversight, increase in the number of folks who are working through these problems, and not just make like drastic cuts and drastic ways to cut people off potentially just to get the error rate down.
6: The changes are part of the so-called Big Beautiful Bill Act, or One Big Beautiful Bill Act, signed into law in July. Weather forecast from meteorologist Ed Kieser for today, sunny and a bit more humid with a high around 80 degrees. For tonight, clear with patchy fog forming towards daybreak, a low of 69, and tomorrow mostly sunny and humid, the high around 92 degrees in the afternoon, a heat index near 100. Right now, 72 degrees, I'm Jim Meadows.
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13: It's Morning Edition from NPR News. I'm Michelle Martin in Washington, D.C.
14: And Amy Martinez in Los Angeles, California. For a third night in a row, the U.S. and Iran attacked each other, fighting over who controls the Strait of Hormuz. President Trump said Monday the U.S. military will return to another act of war.
15: We're putting the blockade back, and it's a blockade not for anybody but Iran.
14: The military says that blockade will be going into effect later today.
13: In a few minutes, we'll ask a former special envoy to Iran what steps the U.S. should take next. But for some context, the blockade President Trump announced comes just 1 month after Iran and the U.S. signed a memorandum of understanding meant to end the fighting. A key point of contention is the crucial Strait of Hormuz.
14: NPR's international affairs correspondent Jackie Northam has been following all this. Jackie, so another blockade and more fighting overnight over the strait.
16: Right, and this is largely about control over the Strait of Hormuz. It's considered an international waterway, but since the start of the crisis, Iran has claimed it's in control and has insisted ships get permission and follow approved routes, and it's been attacking ships if they don't. On Monday, President Trump pushed back, saying that going forward, the U.S. will be known as the guardian of the Hormuz Strait, and he's threatened to start charging 20% fees on all goods transiting through the waterway, even though his administration has said charging fees violates international law. Iran lashed out at this, saying under no circumstances will it allow the U.S. to interfere with the management of the strait.
14: So Iran and the U.S. signed an agreement last month that was, I thought, supposed to resolve all this. So why is this all happening?
16: Yes, it was a memorandum of understanding, and you're right, it was meant to help end the fighting and, equally important, open the Strait of Hormuz. And this is particularly crucial for President Trump ahead of the midterm elections. One of the big complaints by the deal's numerous critics was that it was quickly cobbled together with the idea that, you know, the details would be worked out later on. The problem is that without details, the agreement lacks clarity, and therefore it's open to interpretation. And, you know, that's led to confusion and ultimately the renewed fighting.
14: So can you give us an example of that?
16: Sure. Take paragraph 5. It says Iran would make arrangements using, quote, its best efforts for the safe passage of commercial vehicles. That's pretty vague, and the Trump administration sees that as, okay, Iran will open the Strait of Hormuz and ships can pass freely. Iran views that paragraph as it decides which ships can pass. In other words, Iran is in control of the strait. Yeah, I spoke with Michael Singh, and he's a Mideast specialist and managing director at the Washington Institute for Near East Policy. And he says these types of documents are often left deliberately vague to allow both sides to claim victory. Here he is.
17: Here, I think the wording, you know, hews much more to what Iran wanted to get out of that understanding, because it seems to place responsibility for the straits in Iran's hands rather than reinforcing that this is an international waterway. And so this is a document which I think could have been negotiated better.
16: And A. Singh says if the agreement had been negotiated better, perhaps we wouldn't be seeing some of the instability we see now.
4: All right, so where does this leave things? I mean, is the strait open or is it closed?
16: Well, it's unclear. You know, the number of ships trying to pass the strait yesterday was just reduced to a trickle. And Singh believes sometimes these things have to be worked out through a combination of both talking and fighting at the same time, which is what we're seeing now.
4: That's NPR's international affairs correspondent, Jackie Northam. Jackie, thanks.
16: Thank you, A.
13: We're joined now by Robert Malley, who was a lead negotiator for the U.S. in the Iran nuclear deal from which President Trump withdrew during his first term. And he's with us now. Mr. Malley, good morning.
18: Good morning.
13: Let me just go back 11 years ago. That deal was actually signed 11 years ago this week. It was the Strait of Hormuz even an issue? Did it even come up?
18: No, not once. And I think it really, I mean, it's in some ways, this is a microcosm of the census war that we're now at war over an issue, the status of the Strait of Hormuz, that wasn't even in dispute before the previous war, you know, a few weeks ago. Hmm. In other words, we're at war today for a reason that would never have occurred had we not been at war yesterday. And again, I just think it's a symbol of how absurd this whole enterprise has been from day one.
13: So let me revisit Secretary of State Marco Rubio's remarks to the press in Abu Dhabi last month when a reporter asked him if the U.S. and its allies could guarantee free transit through the strait. Let's listen.
19: No country is allowed to charge tolls or fees on an international waterway. That's existing international law. That's the way it is in international waterways all over the world, and that's the way we expect it'll be here.
13: So now the president says the U.S. will charge a toll of 20% on cargo. Is this consonant with international law? Is this a violation of the law?
18: Now, of course, it is in violation of international law, and this is one case where what Secretary Rubio said was accurate. This is an international waterway. You cannot impose a fee. You cannot impose a toll. And, you know, let's not forget, again, that one of the main issues that the U.S. was fighting over was the Strait of Hormuz, which, as I said, was not an issue that Iran had claimed control over previously. And the reason, the argument that the U.S. was making was that Iran cannot control it, that it is an international waterway, that you can't impose a toll. And now to resolve that issue, President Trump is proposing to do exactly what he was saying, or they were saying that Iran was not allowed to do. But I would file this along with the many other claims that President Trump has made that are never going to see the light of day. There is no way that countries are going to be prepared to pay a toll to the U.S. for protecting the Strait of Hormuz. So it's a, you know, by saying it, he's showing that they have no regard for international law, no regard for consistency, but it's never going to happen.
13: Well, let's just say that this is a negotiating tactic. The administration, I think, may argue that the blockade or threat of a blockade brought Iran to the table last time. So let's reinstate the blockade to bring them back to the table. Is that a reasonable argument?
18: I mean, let's look at where we are now. I'm not sure that it brought it to the table, but if it brought it to the table, it didn't lead to a deal, which is presumably what the U.S. is looking for. So, you know, I think we are now in this kind of a game of chicken in which each side believes that it could sustain the pain of this dual blockade again longer than the other side could. Iran is convinced that rising price of oil is going to make President Trump do what he did last time, which is to say, okay, let's make a deal and open the Strait of Hormuz on terms that Iran would find acceptable. And President Trump seems convinced that by striking Iran and by closing the Strait of Hormuz, the economic pain in this case on Iran will force them to come to the negotiating table in a weaker position. In this case, both sides may be overplaying their hands, and this may lead to an escalation that neither side seems to want.
13: I am wondering, though, I understand that that sort of military strategy is not exactly your strong suit, but I am still wondering how this would actually work. How could the U.S. actually impose a blockade when control of the strait is disputed? I mean, is this sort of de facto going to lead to some further military escalation?
18: Well, we've seen the escalation. In some ways, the escalation has occurred much faster than I think most people predicted, where you have the U.S. now striking deep inside Iran, including some economic infrastructure, including perhaps they're now saying maybe more nuclear sites. And Iran is striking across the region as it did before. Things could still get much worse, but we're already at a stage that is about a tempo that we had seen only a few weeks ago when we thought that we had turned that corner. You know, yes, the Strait of Hormuz will be closed, but as I said, that's a gun pointed to both sides' head. Iran will lose revenue, and the U.S. is going to face a spike in the price of oil. That's not a good outcome for either side. And the question is, can they get back to the negotiating table, and can they go back to where they were just a few weeks ago?
13: That's Robert Malley. He's a former U.S. Special Envoy for Iran. Mr. Malley, thank you so much.
18: Thank you.
14: While fatal shootings involving federal agents in Maine and Texas have led to outrage and protests, Memphis has been quietly dealing with multiple deadly encounters involving a federal task force. NPR's Juliana Kim spoke with one family whose son was shot while experiencing a mental health crisis. And just a warning, this story mentions suicide.
20: Jessica Neal says it all happened so fast.
21: It was very like my whole life changed in 20 minutes.
20: Back in May one evening, Neal says she came home to see her son threatening to end his life with her handgun. She immediately called 911. Instead of local police, Neal says three federal agents showed up and told her to wait outside. She says minutes later,
21: I heard a gunshot and that was it. I don't know anything after that.
20: Jonah died on the scene. The officer who opened fire is with Homeland Security Investigations. At the time, the Tennessee Bureau of Investigations said it was, quote, not immediately clear whether Neal died as a result of the agent firing upon him or if it was self-inflicted stab wounds, end quote. Last week, the Bureau told NPR that they're still investigating Jonah's death. Four other shootings involving federal agents are under investigation. Two of the fatal instances happened last week. Hundreds of federal personnel have been in Memphis since last fall to address crime. It was at the direction of President Trump and Tennessee Governor Bill Lee. The state's National Guard also sent troops. A spokesperson for the task force says it made thousands of arrests and taken illegal firearms off the streets. Jonah's grandmother, Cindy Leachman Aldridge, says her family wants to know what prompted a federal agent to shoot Jonah, as well as,
22: why was Homeland Security sent there? Why was not Memphis PD and a mental health counselor sent there?
20: Jonah's family described him as smart, caring, and quiet. His grandmother says he especially loved music.
22: He'd get in the car and he'd say, Memo, play that old school music.
20: His mental health struggles only appeared in recent years. They got worse by his father's death last year, his mother says.
21: I never gave up hope.
20: Neal says for a while, her son was hesitant about getting help, but in recent months, he became more open to it. It's all the more reason his death has been difficult to accept. Juliana Kim, NPR News.

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1: I'm meteorologist Ed Kieser with your IPM News forecast for Champaign-Urbana. For today, sunny and a bit more humid, the high 90 degrees, northeast wind 5 miles per hour. Tonight, clear with patchy fog forming toward daybreak, the low 69, calm wind. Tomorrow, mostly sunny and humid, the high 92, with the afternoon heat index near 100, calm wind. Tomorrow night, mostly clear, the low 71, and for Thursday, mostly sunny, the high 91, the afternoon heat index near 100.
2: And right now it's 72 degrees outside our studios at Friends Plaza in Urbana. The time is 6:19 on Morning Edition on Illinois Public Media. I'm Jim Meadows. El Nino is expected to cause major flooding along the California coast this winter, but there's only so much people can do about it.
3: We can put in sandbags, we can bulldoze up sand berms, but we're just no match for the Pacific Ocean.
2: Forecasters say this El Nino could rank among the strongest in modern history. That story coming up in about 20 minutes here on Illinois Public Media.
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0: This is Morning Edition from NPR News. I'm A. Martinez.
9: And I'm Michelle Martin. Good morning. Baby Rose has one of those voices where once you hear it, you can't forget it. Just listen.

0: I was wondering when you realized that you had that distinctive voice.
1: Oh, I realized very early. I realized that when I talked as a child and I would get wide-eyed reactions from even adults, like, oh, say that again. Be like, hello. But singing came a little bit later on, and just really finding comfort in artists that also had distinctive ranges and timbres, like Amy Winehouse, or my great aunt putting me on to artists like Nina Simone and Janis Joplin, and like hearing those tones and feeling very comforted and seen almost in that. It felt like it chose me, like music just kind of took me

0: Baby Rose is taking this new music on the road with Olivia Dean this summer. You're listening to a cut from her new album. It has the provocative title, Yearnalism. She calls that the study of and the research around desire in all of its forms.
1: Honestly, that was a meme that I came across. It was like, I majored in journalism. And wow. So I was just like, wow, that is so funny. And I named the link to, I had a vast amount of music that I was choosing through. And I just named that link journalism, just as a joke. Usually the title of the album comes last, and that will help me make sense of all of the puzzle pieces. And so it became that, a study of desire.
0: You know, just sort of listening to you on its face, I mean, heartbreak does play a big role on this album. And yearning, yes, but so does peace.
1: Yeah.
0: Peace and gratitude. So maybe Sunday, should we play Sunday? Should
1: oh,
0: that
1: yes.
0: be a good example of that?
1: Absolutely.
0: Okay.

this song Sunday I had written in London. It was just, it was like yearning for peace of mind. It had nothing to do with anybody else. It was truly internal. That was like me coming to London and being very lost and not really knowing where I wanted to go with this album.

0: when you have a voice like yours, you were saying how music kind of chose you. Do the subjects choose you as well? Because your voice lends to certain feelings, like your album title suggests, yearning. Sorry, I'm not trying to be mean, but I'm just thinking, I don't hear you doing Party in the USA, for example. Like, I don't really hear that. I don't really hear that from you.
1: I mean, I think that having an instrument like mine, I do think that when I go into a studio, I definitely am a blank canvas. I don't know what I'm going to do. Once the chords start playing, and like, we all pick up our instruments and we start to do our thing, what memory is going to resurface?

0: this is how you really feel. I know you're keeping it cool, but like, this is what's going on inside. Just uncovering things that I don't say out loud because I just try to be a nice person. You know?
1: Oh, wow. Okay.
0: Trying to be a nice person to get through life. But there's a very audacious, wild, unhinged part of me that wants to come out and say that piece. And that's where the music comes in.

0: I chose songs that really hit the heart without too many metaphors and things. I just wanted to be pure. I think that this is going to bring people together. Even the Lil Yearners Anonymous sessions that I've been doing, like having everybody in the room and we're going through these songs, but we're also talking about what we need more in the world.
1: So do I have this right that you've been having listening sessions with folks, but they're not like your typical listening party where people, you know, eat food and just play the music, that you actually want people to talk?
0: Oh, yeah.
1: Is that right?
0: We're having an open forum and asking questions. What does yearning mean to you? When's the last time you knew you were down bad? And like having everybody, all strangers, come together and we're talking about these things, almost like AA, Yearners Anonymous, we're coming together. I think there's such a stigma around yearning, and pride is like the main thing that's happening, that I want to create a safe space for people to really like express themselves, and people are walking away with new friends. And I think we need each other more than ever to have peace. You know what I mean?
1: Yeah.
0: And know that it's going to be all right.
1: Wow.
2: That is Baby Rose. Her new album is called Yearnalism. Baby Rose, thank you so much.
0: Thank you so much. I appreciate you.
1: This is NPR News.
3: And at 6:29, it's Morning Edition on Illinois Public Media. Silos, the structures where farmers could store grain for their livestock, used to dot the Midwest, but now they're disappearing.
4: I think it's important that these silos are identified, the locations identified, where they are and where they were, because each time I come home, there are some gone.
3: Coming up, one woman's quest to find all the silos her grandfather built.
5: Hi, I'm Rob Chambers.
6: And I'm Colleen Vojan. Our family has been enjoying WILL programming for almost 60 years.
5: We also enjoy PBS's quality programs like Frontline, Nova, Nature, and Masterpiece Theater.
6: That's why we recently decided to create a bequest to WILL in our estate plans. Please join us in supporting WILL to ensure that this programming serves our community not only now, but also for future generations.
7: American forces have carried out a third consecutive night of airstrikes against Iranian targets. They included missile and drone sites used to attack commercial shipping in the Strait of Hormuz. As NPR's Quill Lawrence reports, President Trump says the U.S. is reinstating its naval blockade of Iranian ports.
8: CENTCOM announced it will enforce President Trump's order of a maritime blockade on all traffic entering and exiting Iranian ports and coastal areas. The U.S. military will protect ship traffic passing through the Strait of Hormuz that doesn't violate the blockade. But the president posted on social media that the U.S. would begin charging a 20% fee on cargo that it protects. Tit-for-tat strikes by the U.S. on Iranian targets and by Iran on U.S. Gulf allies have intensified. And the president has alternately said the ceasefire is over, but then said that negotiations continue for a lasting peace deal. Before the U.S. and Israel attacked Iran in February, tanker traffic moved freely through the strait, supplying 20% of the world's oil and other important commodities. Quill Lawrence, NPR News.
7: New York's Governor Kathy Hochul is expected to sign an executive order today blocking construction of large data centers in the state for up to a year. The governor wants rules to protect the energy grid and the environment. This is NPR News from Washington.
3: And this is Illinois Public Media News. I'm Jim Meadows. Today is Tuesday, July 14th, and the time is 6:31. Nearly 150 Champaign police and firefighters are holding joint training on how to respond to a possible school shooting. That's happening this week at the High School of St. Thomas More in Northwest Champaign. Police Lieutenant Sean Ater is leading the training.
9: It's two different disciplines, right? Law enforcement, fire response, and fire personnel. But when this happens, we're going to be shoulder to shoulder in the building together no matter what. So today is part of that communication building and trying to get that response planned.
3: Lieutenant Ader talking about how it's important for first responders to have strong communication in emergencies like a school shooting. He says the focus of this week's training is knowing how to get multiple victims treated and transported to a hospital. First day of training was yesterday. Additional training set for tomorrow and Friday at the High School of St. Thomas More. Police are urging the public to avoid the training site to give space for the first responders. Dozens of Illinois school districts were 2 years into a big five-year grant program when they found out the U.S. Department of Education was canceling it effective this month. The West Chicago Elementary School District was one of them, receiving $1 million a year through the Full Service Community Schools program. The district's Sarah Norton says they spent the first year asking over 800 community members what services their city needed the most. In year two, she says they were just getting started.
10: We found a mental health organization that was going to hire a third full-time bilingual mental health clinician to serve our families and students with mental health. We cut that.
3: Some initiatives, like a middle school tutoring program, went so well that they're going to try to figure out how to keep funding them locally with the grant money gone. Others will continue, but just be less robust. The grant funded a year's worth of purchases for their food pantry. It will stay open, but just be much more reliant on donations. The grant administrator, Act Now, says the non-continuation is illegal because the only reason they got for cutting the grant was that it didn't align with the administration's priorities, and mentioned a statement from their original application about diversity. 72 degrees at Friends Plaza. I'm Jim Meadows, IPM News.
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12: It's Morning Edition from NPR News. I'm A. Martinez in Los Angeles, California.
1: And I'm Michelle Martin in Washington, D.C. Good morning. A federal judge says President Trump filed his $10 billion lawsuit against the IRS to, quote, manipulate the judicial process, unquote. In a 56-page opinion, a scathing opinion, U.S. District Judge Kathleen Williams accused Trump and the Justice Department of trying to use the courts to legitimize the redirection of taxpayer money. Trump dropped the lawsuit in May after reaching a deal with the DOJ to set up a nearly $2 billion fund for Trump allies and others who felt they were wronged by past administrations. That fund was abandoned after bipartisan pushback, but the deal also gave Trump and his family immunity from prosecution over their past tax returns. Paul Butler is a Georgetown law professor and a former federal prosecutor. He's with us now to talk more about this. Good morning, Paul.
13: Hey, Michelle.
1: So what stood out to you in this ruling?
13: Two super interesting aspects. Of course, the legal analysis, because this was the first time in American history where a sitting president sued the federal government for money. The judge says that's an obvious conflict of interest. But the judge's tone was even more expressive. There's exasperation that Trump and his lawyers on both sides should have known better. And there's indignation that the leader of the executive branch tried to manipulate his own government to pay his supporters almost $2 billion in taxpayer dollars and tried to make it look like a court had blessed that deal.
1: Now, the judge also referred Trump's lawyers for potential disciplinary actions or for bar sanction. And it's my understanding that the DOJ lawyers have already been referred to disciplinary action by, you know, other entities. How unusual is that?
13: Wow. When a judge believes that a lawyer messed up, Rule 11 sanctions are the nuclear option. It's kind of like a red card in soccer or a flagrant foul in basketball, except it's even worse. So the judge said that the lawyers on both sides may have violated their ethical obligations as members of the bar. And she said she was punishing some of them for deterrence, which means to send a message to every other lawyer, don't you ever come to my court trying to perpetrate this kind of fraud on the legal system.
1: But the judge stopped short of canceling the deal that would shield the president from tax scrutiny. If she believes that these violations were as egregious, or this abusive process was as egregious as she says, why not do more?
13: The judge said that what she was asked to do was to review a legal case. And she found that there actually was no legal case. Trump was literally suing himself, which he admitted, the judge acknowledges in a footnote. So she forbids the administration from ever describing the arrangement as a settlement. She thought it was more like a backroom deal, and she essentially told the parties, when you discuss this, keep my name and keep the court's name out of your mouths.
1: But does this affect that deal at all? I mean, that's really the pending question here. Is the president and his family still shielded from tax scrutiny, from scrutiny over their tax returns?
13: The judge implied that she thinks that it's both illegal, unethical, and possibly unconstitutional. But it's not a matter that's before her, she said. As a practical matter, the fund, the weaponization fund, has already gone away, according to the acting attorney general of the United States. And whether Donald Trump can and his businesses can ever be sued for tax violations, I think it's unlikely that this quote-unquote settlement will be enforced by another administration,
1: Okay. Especially
13: given the judge's resounding critique.
1: Okay, that's Paul Butler. He's a professor at Georgetown Law. He's also a former federal prosecutor.

0: erosion and streets flooding during high tides. Christine Bowles is Pacifica's mayor.
1: We have a lot that's vulnerable closer than 40 feet on the edge right now. It is terrifying.
0: Pacifica's 6-mile shoreline is lined with homes and businesses. The power of the Pacific Ocean recently cracked the city's pier and required the demolition of a beloved cafe.
1: I was really surprised that it's happening now.
0: Pacifica is developing plans to deal with the rising water. But Gary Griggs, who specializes in coastal processes and hazards at UC Santa Cruz, doesn't think there's much the city can really do to stop the waves.
2: We can put in sandbags, we can bulldoze up sand berms, but we have really big waves and a really high tide. We're just no match for the Pacific Ocean.
0: Federal weather officials say there's an 81% chance of a very strong El Nino, and it could rank among the largest in modern history.
2: And it's bigger and warmer than anything we've measured in the last century.
0: El Nino forms when tropical trade winds weaken, allowing warm ocean water near Asia to move toward the Pacific coast. This process heats the ocean's surface up and can alter the jet stream. The natural weather pattern can heighten the risk of severe storms, warmer summers, major snow events, and even mudslides. Griggs says during El Nino years, Southern California often gets more rain, but this year might be different.
2: The consensus is now all of California is going to experience a higher than normal rainfall.
0: Across the country, El Nino typically is a tale of two weather patterns, wetter in the southern U.S. and drier and hotter in the northern reaches of the country. Griggs says it's hard to say exactly how much human-caused climate change is boosting El Nino's strength, but it is altering oceans and global weather. And El Nino could worsen an existing marine heat wave along the West Coast, where temperatures have already risen by about 4 degrees. That worries Anita Giraldo Ospina. The marine scientist dove into Monterey Bay in early May to collect samples of kelp spores and urchin larvae.
3: What was the temperature when you were down there? Did you check?
4: Yeah, 13 again.
0: That's right around 55 degrees Fahrenheit.
4: Feels warm for this time of year. Definitely comfortable. Let's put it that way.
0: She says it's the 7th marine heat wave in 7 years. And the combined influence of the already warm water and even warmer water from El Nino could disrupt ecosystems.
4: We are in such a timely moment because we know what's coming with this marine heat wave. And at the same time, we're seeing all of this kelp starting to grow.
0: But that water in the middle of the Pacific Ocean hasn't reached the West Coast yet. And scientists say that if it does, it just might intensify wet and dry weather across the country. For NPR News, I'm Ezra David Romero.
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6: I'm meteorologist Ed Kieser with your IPM News forecast for Champaign-Urbana. For today, sunny and a bit more humid, the high 90 degrees, northeast wind 5 miles per hour. Tonight, clear with patchy fog forming toward daybreak, the low 69, calm wind. Tomorrow, mostly sunny and humid, the high 92, with the afternoon heat index near 100, calm wind. Tomorrow night, mostly clear, the low 71, and for Thursday, mostly sunny, the high 91, the afternoon heat index near 100.
10: And the temperature right now, 72 degrees outside our studios at Friends Plaza in Urbana. As France celebrates Bastille Day, its soccer team is facing off against Spain in the World Cup, and the country is enduring its third

0: Intense heat wave this year with forest fires ranging in the south of that country. We'll have details in 10 minutes here on Morning Edition on Illinois Public Media. 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
1: Good morning, I'm Michelle Martin. There is real sugar in the Milky Way, not the candy bar, the galaxy. Researchers in Spain found a sugar molecule floating in a cloud of dust and gas in the space between stars. It's the kind of sugar found in raspberries. That's a big deal because sugar is a key ingredient for life, and scientists still don't know how sugar wound up on Earth. Now, deep space may help answer that question. It's Morning Edition.
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0: And the time is 6:45 on Morning Edition on Illinois Public Media. I'm Jim Meadows. Silos, tower-like structures on farms that hold fermented feed for livestock, have dotted the landscape for 150 years, but they're threatened by development and old age. One silo hunter in Illinois has been tracking down her grandfather's silos before they disappear. The Ag and Water Desk's Jess Savage has more.
3: Marianne May is driving me around the back roads of McHenry County, scanning for those round structures with a shallow point at the top that's characteristic of her grandfather's silo. Some of them have a little diamond shape on the top, his signature.
4: You can see the signature on that one. I mean, are you shocked that I'm showing you one every... Oh, look, there's one out there. I've already been out to that one, too. That one was a trip.
3: She's a self-proclaimed silo hunter, and she comes back to her hometown throughout the year to find ever more silos that her grandfather, Frank May, built on some of the oldest farms in the Midwest.
4: Grew up in Richmond, always knew where a lot of my grandpa's silos were, and just sort of had them in my head. Never really thought that I would do anything about it. They just were always there, a part of the landscape.
3: Silos probably fade into the background for most people who live in the Corn Belt. But their legacy is rooted in Illinois. Historians believe the first one in the Midwest was built in Spring Grove.
5: All of these magnificent, very utilitarian buildings that really speaks to this kind of rich, dynamic, very diverse agriculture that was practiced.
3: Bill Kemp is a historian with the McLean County Museum of History. He says silos transformed livestock agriculture. Farmers used to have to rely on dried hay to feed their animals over the winter, but it was bulky and it didn't last long. But silos are airtight containers that farmers could pack tightly with corn, allow it to ferment, and then store it for years. They used to be made of wood, but when people like Frank May started using concrete, farmers could grow their livestock herds even larger. Kemp says initially, farmers were skeptical of this new invention.
5: Once you would have a farmer in a particular township or in a rural neighborhood construct a silo and find how useful it was, and then that would be quickly adapted by his or her neighbors.
3: Marianne May says silo hunting can be a thankless task. She's been doing this for 6 years and has identified almost 200 of her grandfather's silos. She estimates there to be at least that many more.
4: Almost every place I go, there's something. There's some connection, whether it's somebody in my family or extended family, or maybe they worked with Frank, or, you know, there's something fun to be discovered.
3: So much of this is investigation and guesswork, but she can speculate what it was like for her grandparents to grow up as neighbors, or why he used one shape over another. She brings me to farms with some of her favorite silos. She also brings me to Frank May's childhood home and pointed out the matching silo at the farmhouse across the street. That's where Marianne's grandmother grew up.
4: I think it's important that these silos are identified, the locations identified, where they are and where they were, because each time I come home, there are some gone.
3: One of our last stops was a silo she'd visited before. At the very top, she could just barely see something scratch with a fingernail into the concrete. She asked me to bring my zoom camera lens along, and we were able to see the names of her grandfather, dad, and uncles. It was a huge moment, since so much of her research in hunting is based only on clues. It's only the second time she's found his full name written out like that. She called the landowner to tell him.
4: We believe it says 1940, which makes sense, because he may have built it 20 or 30 years before that, and then they wrote their names in there. So,
6: how about that?
4: Yeah, isn't that cool?
6: I'm glad that stayed, you know, and everything worked out.
3: It's yet another reminder that the project is never ending and that it's a gift to learn more about the family history of the area's farming community and the mark farming made on Illinois' landscape.
4: He's going to be talking about it. I'm going to be talking about it to my family. This is a huge deal to be able to find that and for you to identify what it actually says. It's unbelievable.
3: She'll be back later this summer to keep finding silos and talking to farmers. I'm Jess Savage.
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10: It's Morning Edition from NPR News. I'm E. Martinez.
1: And I'm Michelle Martin, and it is Bastille Day. July 14th marks the anniversary of the start of the French Revolution. The country will also be watching their national team's World Cup match against Spain. But the traditional celebrations across France will be subdued because the country is fighting another heat wave and raging wildfires. NPR's Eleanor Beardsley reports.
11: Scientists say Europe is warming twice as fast as any other continent. Look no further than France for proof. The country is in its third spell of scorching weather since May. Wildfires are raging across the country, and not just in the south, which is typically at higher risk.
12: Dépannage de fumée épaisse à seulement 50 km de Paris. Et pour la première fois, dans le ciel d'Île-de-France, des Canadairs.
11: The latest blaze to break out is the forest of Fontainebleau, famous for its rock climbing, about 30 miles south of Paris. The fire is so intense that a major highway has been closed. News reports like this one from Channel France 2 showed smoke billowing over the 16th century Fontainebleau Chateau. Astonished residents watched iconic Canadair firefighting planes, typically associated with fighting southern fires, working for the first time in the Paris region. Instead of scooping water from the Mediterranean Sea, the planes are scooping water from the Seine River to dump on the fire. Canadian Rayanne Dupree lives in Fontainebleau.
13: Oh, we can really see the smoke and the Canadairs going back and forth, skimming the Seine, picking up water and flying to dump it. We can see the smoke. We can't quite smell it yet, but it's quite windy since yesterday, so this is the perfect storm.
11: Officials say wildfires have already scorched twice as much land this year as in the same period last year. Scientists with the EU's climate observation agency Copernicus say the frequent and prolonged heat waves are due to global warming caused by man-made greenhouse emissions, and Europe is warming faster because of changes in the oceanic and atmospheric currents that surround it. In cities, infrastructure is buckling in the intense heat. Neighborhoods across Paris have lost power. Trains have been canceled due to buckling tracks. Museums have curtailed hours because they can't control the heat. Three nuclear reactors have been shut down to prevent discharging excessively hot water into rivers already overheated. In the countryside of the Burgundy region, the stone villages are baking in the sun. Farmer Melissa Bois says she's never seen anything like this.
14: Non, jamais. Moi, je vois, j'ai des chevaux, donc on se pose la question, est-ce qu'on va pouvoir leur donner à boire, en fait?
11: Never, she says. I have horses and cows, and I don't know if I'll be able to give them enough to drink with all the restrictions, and we are actually feeding them from their winter hay rations because all the grass is burnt up. In the cities and countryside, the repeated crises brought on by weeks of temperatures hovering around 100 have left many people exhausted and fearful for the future. Bastille Day parades and fireworks have been canceled in many towns across France. So have the traditional dances known as the Bal des Pompiers held at the firehouses. This year, the firefighters are needed elsewhere. Eleanor Beardsley, NPR News, Burgundy.
10: Japan is running out of heirs to the throne. That could end the oldest continuous hereditary monarchy in the world. Its history goes back about 15 centuries. NPR's Anthony Kuhn reports that Japan's parliament is debating reforms aimed at ensuring a stable supply of imperial heirs.
15: The last young man in line for the throne is the emperor's nephew, 19-year-old Prince Hisahito. If Hisahito does not have a son and the law isn't changed, there could be no more heirs to the throne. Seiichiro Noboru, a former Japanese diplomat with ties to the imperial family, explains what that means.
16: Because he is the only one, there is a widely shared sense of crisis regarding the future survival of the imperial family.
15: Prime Minister Sanae Takaichi's administration has proposed two major changes to the imperial house law, the first substantial revisions in nearly 80 years. One would allow princesses to stay in the imperial family after they marry. The other would allow the imperial family to adopt male-line descendants from former branches of the imperial family. But Seiichi Noboru says there's a far simpler solution.
16: The crucial point is that if a female emperor were recognized, we wouldn't need to resort to such a complex adoption line.
15: The obvious candidate would be the emperor's 24-year-old daughter, Princess Aiko. Enthusiastic crowds often turn out for Aiko's public appearances. She majored in Japanese literature in college. She now works full-time for the Japanese Red Cross Society. Noboru says Princess Aiko is one reason most Japanese support the idea of female emperors. Polls show 60 to 90% are in favor of it. But Japan's first female prime minister, Sanae Takaichi, is not among them. In April, she told a ruling party convention,
17: "The unparalleled historic fact that the imperial line has been maintained through the male line for 126 generations is the foundation of the emperor's authority and legitimacy."
15: In fact, over the centuries, Japan has had 8 female emperors. But Japan's Meiji government ended that practice in 1889, in line with their vision of a modern, patriarchal nation. Noboru, the former diplomat, argues that barring women from the throne today violates constitutional guarantees against gender-based discrimination. And the constitution, he adds, is clear about where the emperor's authority comes from.
16: What the government is attempting to do clearly runs counter to public opinion. Article 1 of the Japanese Constitution states that the emperor is the symbol of the nation and that his position is determined by the will of the people.
15: Japan's constitution gives sovereignty to the people. The emperor is a figurehead. He's supposed to steer clear of politics. But Emperor Naruhito did weigh in on this one very carefully at a press conference last month.
18: I hope the discussion about securing an adequate number of imperial family members can gain the understanding of the people.
15: Japan's lower house of parliament passed the revisions to the imperial house law on July 10th. The ruling coalition is pushing to have the upper house pass it by July 17th. Critics warn that if the bill is rammed through the legislature without proper debate, it could undermine public trust in the imperial system. Anthony Kuhn, NPR News.
10: This is Morning Edition from NPR News. I'm A. Martinez.
1: And I'm Michelle Martin.

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1: 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Weather forecast from meteorologist Ed Kieser calls for a bit more humidity today. Sunny skies, the high around 90. Clear skies tonight, patchy fog forming towards daybreak, the low 69. Mostly sunny and humid tomorrow, the high 92 with an afternoon heat index near 100. The time is 7 o'clock.
2: Good morning. DHS says an officer in Maine shot and killed someone in a vehicle trying to get away. What did the head of DHS tell Maine Senator Angus King about what happened and why? King joins us this hour of Morning Edition from NPR News. Twelve states want to stop Paramount from buying Warner Brothers Discovery and uniting some of the largest movie studios and TV newsrooms. I'm Michelle Martin.
3: And Amy Martinez, California's Attorney General, explains why he thinks the deal is illegal. Also, the story of the only successful coup in U.S. history, how a mob of white supremacists destroyed an experiment in interracial governance. It's Tuesday, July 14th. On this day in 1798, the Sedition Act became law, making it a crime to write anything false or scandalous about the U.S. government. It expired a few years later. News is next.
4: Live from NPR News in Washington, I'm Nora Rahm. U.S. Central Command says it will resume a naval blockade of Iran's ports and coastal areas later today. The move comes after a week of U.S. and Iran trading heavy airstrikes. NPR's Jackie Northam reports.
5: The U.S. launched late Monday another wave of strikes on Iran, hitting missile and drone sites in an effort to degrade Iran's ability to attack commercial shipping in the Strait of Hormuz. The recent round of fighting is largely over control of the vital international waterway. Since the U.S. and Israel attacked Iran in February, Tehran has claimed its control and has insisted ships get permission and follow approved routes through the Strait of Hormuz. President Trump pushed back on Monday, saying the U.S. will now be known as, quote, the guardian of the Hormuz Strait, and threatened to start charging 20% fees on all goods transiting the waterway. The Trump administration had previously said that charging fees for safe passage through the Strait of Hormuz is against international law. Jackie Northam, NPR News.
4: A dozen states are suing to stop Paramount from taking over Warner Brothers Discovery. The suit claims the merger would lead to high prices, lower quality, and would kill competition. NPR's David Folkenflik reports Paramount rejects this.
6: They put out a statement yesterday saying this is a fundamental misreading of antitrust law, that in fact, if you do look at those huge digital titans like Netflix, like Amazon, the market has expanded. Paramount is saying we need to do this, that it will hurt workers to block this deal. I will say that's something that the attorneys general and that the Writers Guild of America and others who are on the labor side of things dispute. They're worried that with fewer employers, prices will be driven down for those who create all this and driven up for those of us who pay for these services.
4: NPR's David Folkenflik. Paramount and Warner Brothers are financial supporters of NPR. New York Governor Kathy Hochul signed an executive order today to block the construction of new large data centers in the state for up to a year. New York's the first state to impose such a moratorium on the infrastructure needed to support artificial intelligence. The Lincoln Memorial reflecting pool is being drained again. NPR's Rachel Treisman reports.
7: The reflecting pool was already drained once this spring when it was resurfaced a color that President Trump called American flag blue. But shortly after it was refilled in early June, algae blooms turned the water a murky green. Around the same time, pieces of that blue lining started to peel off, which the Trump administration blames on vandalism. It was waiting to repair the pool until after the 4th of July fireworks, but has not provided a timeline. Secretary of the Interior Doug Burgum told CNN last week it would use the same company as before because, quote, they did a fantastic job. Rachel Treisman, NPR News.
4: This is NPR News in Washington.
1: From Illinois Public Media News, I'm Jim Meadows. Today is Tuesday, July 14th. The time is 7:04. The Urbana City Council last night signed off on a proposal for a new apartment building be constructed on West Main Street. With two members absent, the council voted 4-1 to approve the measure following weeks of debate among community members. The proposal would allow the building of 32 new housing units along Boneyard Creek. That requires the building to be elevated on stilts to prevent flooding. Some residents who live near the site told the city council that the project is the wrong fit for the neighborhood. They worried it would take away existing green space. Ward 3 council member Cherise Hersey says she sees it another way.
8: What some people call green space, in my neighborhood it's called blight. Mm-hmm. And I would really prefer that green space be used to house some people.
1: The city is requiring the developers to give current tenants on the site a 6-month notice to vacate the property and preserve as many existing trees as possible. Earlier this month, dozens of Illinois school districts found out that a 5-year community schools grant they were awarded was canceled just after 2 years. Peter Medlin reports on how the cuts hit one Illinois district.
9: The West Chicago Elementary School District was supposed to get $1 million a year from the U.S. Department of Education's Full Service Community Schools program. The district's Sarah Norton says it helped them fund their food pantry, expand after school programs, and much more.
10: I keep saying we're just getting started on the work, and that's when it was ripped out from under us.
9: Some programs, like a middle school tutoring initiative, worked so well that they're going to keep funding it locally so it can continue. They want to keep up their caring closet of home goods and clothes, but now they have to figure out how to keep it stocked. A few programs can't continue. They were ready to hire a new bilingual mental health clinician and expand mental health support, but that had to be cut too. The only reason the department gave for cutting the grant was that it didn't align with the administration's priorities and mentioned a statement from their original application about diversity. I'm Peter Medlin.
1: Dozens of states may be on the hook next year to pay roughly $9 billion towards SNAP benefits for low-income families. That's including Illinois. That's if the payment error rates stay above 6% this year. It was 14.67% in Illinois last year. More from Harvest Public Media's Rachel Kramer.
11: The One Big Beautiful Bill signed into law last July created a cost-share formula based on state SNAP payment error rates. These include over- and underpayments to participants. Paige Chickering with the Iowa Hunger Coalition says Iowa is in the clear for now since its latest error rate was under 6%, but the coalition is urging Congress to delay the cost share for all states.
1: And that was Rachel Kramer reporting for Harvest Public Media. Right now we have a temperature of 73 degrees outside our studios at Friends Plaza. I'm Jim Meadows.
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3: It's Morning Edition from NPR News. I'm A. Martinez in Los Angeles, California.
13: And I'm Michelle Martin in Washington, D.C. Good morning. An Immigration and Customs Enforcement officer shot and killed a Colombian immigrant in Maine on Monday. This is the second time ICE agents shot and killed someone in a week, and at least the ninth time since President Trump launched his immigration crackdown. The Department of Homeland Security said agents were watching the address of an immigrant with a deportation order when someone drove away, and an officer eventually shot him. In a few minutes, we'll ask independent Maine Senator Angus King what he's hearing from DHS officials and what questions he still has, but we will start with the details.
3: Reporter Ari Snyder with Maine Public has been following this. Ari, so what's known so far?
14: Yeah, so the shooting took place Monday morning in Biddeford. That's a small city about half an hour south of Portland. The victim is a 26-year-old Colombian man. That's according to immigrant rights groups and Senator King. We don't have official confirmation on the victim's name, but community members are telling me it was a man named Juan Sebastian Guerrero. They're also telling me he had a wife and a young child. His immigration status isn't yet clear, but immigrant rights groups here say he did have authorization to work in the U.S.
3: Do we know if ICE was in fact targeting this particular person for arrest and deportation?
14: Yeah, so that part's not totally clear yet. A spokesperson for Senator King's office said the victim was, quote, not the target of the warrant, end quote. The spokesperson says that information comes from the head of the agency, DHS Secretary Mark Wayne Mullen. In an email after that, an ICE spokesperson said the shooting happened after a driver left a house they were surveilling, but did not definitively say if the driver was who they were looking for. The spokesperson told us agents were surveilling the last known address of, again, quoting here, an illegal alien with a final order of removal. The ICE spokesperson says, quote, the vehicle attempted to flee the scene and, fearing for public safety, an officer discharged his weapon. So now Maine's attorney general says his office is investigating what happened, and Maine Republican Senator Susan Collins said in a statement that DHS's inspector general is also looking into this, investigating in cooperation with the FBI.
15: So what are you and your colleagues hearing as you've been talking to people in Biddeford?
14: Biddeford is a small city, a little over 20,000 people, and it's got deep immigrant roots, in part because it was a mill town that drew a lot of French Canadians. These days, it's got growing immigrant communities from all over the world, in part because we're seeing people getting priced out of Portland. The reaction there was swift, and many residents said they're in shock that something like this would happen in, you know, what really feels like a small town. So to give you an example, you know, the shooting took place in the morning, and by noon, a couple hundred protesters were marching through downtown. Protester Kelsey Cummings says she's tired of politicians ignoring requests to rein in ICE.
16: And we don't need the thoughts and prayers. This was so preventable. We've been screaming about this. This is just crazy. This, all of us are here because we live a block away in each direction. This is affecting all of us.
14: And then last night, there were vigils both in Biddeford and in Portland that each drew hundreds of people.
15: What has ICE enforcement looked like in Maine in recent months?
14: Something that's very present in people's minds right now, and certainly for immigrant communities, is this sudden surge in federal immigration enforcement that happened in January when 200 people were arrested in less than a week, according to numbers from the Deportation Data Project. That was a huge escalation from what we saw during the first months of the second Trump administration. But even with that dramatic increase in enforcement, we hadn't seen any shootings here, fatal or otherwise, until now.
15: Okay, that's reporter Ari Snyder of Maine Public. Ari, thank you very much.
14: Thank you.
13: I'm joined now by U.S. Senator Angus King of Maine. He is an independent who caucuses with the Democrats, and he's nice enough to join us in our studios here in Washington. Good morning, Senator. Thanks for coming
17: in. Good morning, Michelle. Really glad to be with you to talk about this important story.
13: So as we just heard, you said yesterday that DHS Secretary Mark Wayne Mullen told you that the man killed was not the intended target of a warrant, but he allegedly weaponized his car against the officers. Then DHS put out a statement saying he was trying to get away and that this posed a threat to public safety. Now, this seems like a changing justification. How does it strike you?
17: Well, it strikes me the same way. When I read that statement last night, I said that's a pretty vague. Instead of the officer was in fear of his life, he assessed there was a threat to public safety. You don't shoot into cars. Police officers are trained all over the country to not shoot into automobiles unless there is an imminent threat to themselves or to public safety, if there's someone in the line of that car who could be injured. This is a very vague allegation that was in the statement from DHS last night, and that's why we need a true, independent, transparent investigation, not strictly by the federal authorities. The problem is, Michelle, the federal authorities have very little credibility now. After what happened in Minneapolis, the public is not going to accept an investigation conducted by the FBI or by DHS. There's got to be the involvement of our local officials, our state police, our attorney general's office, just as there would be with any discharge of a firearm by a police officer.
13: How confident are you that that is going to happen? You're going to get the kind of transparency and independence that you're looking for?
17: Well, history has indicated I shouldn't have that great confidence, but I originally called Secretary Mullen last night, and my message was very clear. This has to be a clear and transparent investigation, and I think we're going to keep that pressure on. I don't know how they can avoid that at this point, because they know they're under the microscope here.
13: But what lever do you have to assure that? I mean, the fact of the matter is the president's one big beautiful bill, and the subsequent discussions, the subsequent negotiations didn't yield any real limits on ICE's conduct.
17: And that's the real frustration. I mean, I myself voted against funding ICE, I don't know, 5-10 times over and over the past 6 months. And my colleagues, my Republican colleagues in the Senate and the White House stoutly refused any safeguards. No masks, badges, identifications, body cameras. Now, ICE has said that they're going to be deploying body cameras. They sure as hell didn't get to Biddeford because there's no body camera footage involved in this case. So those reforms are really common sense. All I have been asking for these months, and I had actually met with the White House on this, is simply apply the standards to ICE that are applied to the local police force in Miami or New York or San Francisco or Denver.
13: If the idea is that there really isn't any legal means to pressure ICE to offer, to share information, to allow local authorities to participate in this investigation, is your main argument here public pressure, public scrutiny is going to cause them to give you the answers that you seek and that the community clearly wants?
17: Well, certainly they have to be responsive. But here's the other problem, Michelle. It has escaped a lot of public notice. A few months ago, this Republican majority funded ICE for the remainder of Donald Trump's term. So there's not even the power of the purse in this situation. They've already been forward funded, which I've never seen before in my experience in Congress, where they are literally unaccountable. So public pressure from members of Congress like myself and others has to be maintained. And I believe that they understand they can't just slough this off the way they did in Minnesota.
13: If we only have about a minute left here, but if it is the case that this officer used force in a manner that was inappropriate, do you have any expectation or thought that he could be prosecuted for that?
17: I think that's absolutely got to be the case. If the officer acted beyond his authority and in a situation where he did not have a reasonable fear of imminent injury or death, I think that's got to be on the table.
13: Who would do that?
17: Well, it could be the state. They will argue that there's federal immunity and that kind of things. But that's why I think it's important that the state of Maine Attorney General is involved. Our state police are involved. Final point is, Michelle, why is ICE there in the first place? They arrested over 200 people in Maine last winter. 19 of them had criminal records. This isn't about the worst of the worst. The whole premise of this thing is phony. They shouldn't have been there in the first place.
13: That is Angus King. He's a United States Senator. He's an independent from Maine. He caucuses with the Democrats. Senator King, thank you for joining us.
17: Thank you, Michelle.
15: The sister that Lindsey Graham essentially raised after their parents died will finish his term in the U.S. Senate. South Carolina's governor appointed Darlene Graham to his seat. Here's South Carolina Public Radio's Luis Alfredo Garcia.
18: A Graham will represent South Carolina in the U.S. Senate until at least January 3rd, 2027. That's when Senator Lindsey Graham's term was set to end before he died Saturday. South Carolina's Republican Governor Henry McMaster says he was humbled by just how quick Graham's sister, even between tears, decided she was ready to take on the role.
19: It's my honor to ask his little sister, Darlene Graham, to finish his work for him now.
18: McMaster said that he spoke with President Trump, who thought the pick was a great idea. Darlene Graham has spent the last 7 years as the head of the South Carolina Commission for the Blind. She doesn't have experience in an elected position like the one she was just appointed to, but she says she's ready to work hard and support the president.
20: It is such a privilege to get to finish some of his important work, and I promise to work hard over the next several months to support the president and carry forward the efforts of my brother on behalf of the citizens of South Carolina and the United States.
18: Her brother was a divisive figure in and out of the state, but he was known locally for having great constituent services. He became Darlene's legal guardian when she was just 13. It came after the pair's parents died just more than a year apart from each other. She says this appointment is what he would have wanted, and he supported her potential as a public figure in the past. In 2015, while running for president, C-SPAN asked what role his sister would play in his White House, noting that Graham was a bachelor. He said she would be a great support network for him.
21: I can't think of a better person to represent our country in an event than my sister. But at the end of the day, I think America can handle this. I want to be able to say everybody can grow up and be president, even if you're single. We'll see.
18: Graham ultimately suspended his campaign, and Trump went on to win the presidential election the following year. Right now, it's not known if Darlene Graham will run for re-election after her six-month stint. The special Republican primary election is August 11th. The winner will face Democratic nominee Annie Andrews in the general election. For NPR News, I'm Luis Alfredo Garcia in Columbia, South Carolina.
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0: I'm meteorologist Ed Kieser with your IPM News forecast for Champaign-Urbana. For today, sunny and a bit more humid, the high 90 degrees, northeast wind 5 miles per hour. Tonight, clear with patchy fog forming toward daybreak, the low 69, calm wind. Tomorrow, mostly sunny and humid, the high 92, with the afternoon heat index near 100, calm wind. Tomorrow night, mostly clear, the low 71, and for Thursday, mostly sunny, the high 91, the afternoon heat index near 100.
1: 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Right now, the temperature is 73 degrees at 719. I'm Jim Meadows. A dozen states, including California, have filed a lawsuit to block Paramount from taking over Warner Brothers Discovery.
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1: This is Morning Edition from NPR News. I'm Amy Martinez.
2: And I'm Michelle Martin. In recent years, we've been learning the truth about a series of ugly racial incidents in our country's history. Incidents that were often characterized as riots, but were in fact organized attacks by white mobs on striving black communities aimed at destroying their economic success and political advancement. But before Rosewood, Florida in 1923 and Tulsa, Oklahoma in 1921, there was Wilmington, North Carolina in 1898, when a 1,000-member mob of armed white men attacked the most prominent black men of the city, killing some and banishing others in order to destroy a flourishing interracial coalition then building the city. Lauren Collins is a writer for The New Yorker. She grew up in Wilmington and has spent the last decade researching the story of November 10th, 1898. Her new book is called They Stole a City. Lauren Collins, thanks so much for joining us.
3: Thank you for the invitation, Michelle.
2: This is one of those books that made me feel embarrassed that I did not know more. You grew up in Wilmington, North Carolina. Do you remember how you found out?
3: I didn't know much about it until 2016 when I watched the documentary Wilmington on Fire by Christopher Everett. For a long time, it was really hard to even figure out what had happened, much less what it all meant.
2: Take me back to Wilmington before 1898.
3: In the years leading up to 1898 in North Carolina, there was a political movement called Fusion, which was a multiracial working class coalition. And so this was this unprecedented experiment in interracial political cooperation. And before the coup of 1898, Fusionists controlled Wilmington city government. And Wilmington was known as, I quote, Mecca for Negroes, unquote. And there was political power for black people. There was professional opportunity.
2: So then how did that backlash start?
3: Well, so Fusion sweeps the state elections in 1896, and the Democratic Party, which was then the party of states' rights and social conservatism, started to think, how can we get back in power? The next statewide elections were in 1898. The Democratic Party campaigned on an explicit campaign of white supremacy, and that's not an anachronism. That is what they called it then.
2: Some of their campaign slogans were literally white supremacy, a white declaration of independence.
3: Exactly, and they set up clubs all over the state. So as the elections, as the November elections are approaching in Wilmington, they're looking for a way to rile people up. And Alexander Manley, who is the editor of the Daily Record, the state's only black daily newspaper, writes an editorial, which is a response to this vile speech that a woman named Rebecca Felton had given, saying, and I quote, lynch 1,000 times if necessary. She said that black men were threatening white women's sexual purity. So Alexander Manley writes an article saying this is complete nonsense.
2: So then what happened?
3: They sent a letter to the community's black leaders and they said, we'll give you until 7:30 tomorrow morning to bring us a reply to this completely outrageous declaration that we've just issued.
2: So what happened on November 10th, 1898?
3: About 1,000 white men gathered in the morning, and because they had issued an ultimatum and they hadn't had a response, they used that as a pretext to march to the office of the newspaper and burn it down. There is this heavily armed, amped up mob of white men wandering around town. And sometime before noon, a group of black men and a group of white men run into each other and shooting starts. And the accounts are often muddled, but the point is this. The white men planned the violence, they initiated it, and they sustained it over a period of some hours, and black people almost exclusively paid the price.
2: How many people were killed that day? Do you know?
3: No, we don't know, and I think we will never know the exact number. A 2002 report put the number at 22 deaths. It is likely much higher.
2: You describe horrific scenes, not just of people being sort of murdered in broad daylight with no attempt to hide the identities of the perpetrators, but also their families being terrorized. And they're in hiding for days, but then at some point they have to come back. I found those sections almost harder to fathom.
3: There was a quote that I included in the book, something to the effect of, if you worked for Mrs. So-and-so, you just had to go back the next day and wash the clothes that held the traces of blood and dirt and gun oil. And some people decided to stay around and hang on. Others thought, no way, I'm out of here. And Black people left Wilmington in great numbers, preceding the Great Migration by about a decade.
2: One of the things that really struck me was how a lot of the white supremacists kind of reveled in reducing former Black professionals to a state of subjugation.
3: Yeah, John Dillard Jr. is a congressman, and he invites a colleague from Michigan down. And he says to him, this man polishing your shoes was once a Republican magistrate. Isn't that so, Henry? And Henry confirms the tale. So this was just evidence of the fact that after enduring this traumatic experience, you would also have to be tough and swallow these taunts alongside everything else you had lost if you were going to stay in Wilmington.
2: Why was there never any political or legal response to what was clearly a crime?
3: So survivors, people who were stuck in Wilmington, looked to the federal government for help. McKinley was the president. They wrote to him. They said, please help us. One woman wrote and said, I'm an American citizen. She wrote anonymously and she said, are we to die like rats in a trap? And McKinley did nothing. On sort of a technicality, he declined to send federal troops, and nobody was ever punished or prosecuted.
2: There's that famous quote from William Faulkner, the past is never dead, it's not even past. That's kind of one of the central messages of your book. Say more about that.
3: What I want people to take away is that white supremacy was not a regression or a blip. It's a through line of American history, and the one that has persisted for a very long time into the present day. I've seen how damaging it can be to suppress our history. And also more recently, I've seen how good it can be when we confront these things. And I think that's what we have to do to move forward. We have to heed the lessons of 1898, but we can channel the hope of 1897 as we think about what kind of country we want to be.
2: Lauren Collins is a staff writer for The New Yorker, and she's the author of They Stole a City, Wilmington's White Supremacist Coup and the Families Who Live with Its Legacy. Lauren Collins, thanks so much for talking with us.
3: It was a pleasure.
2: This is NPR News.
4: 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Spain, Argentina, France, and England have held FIFA's top four international spots for almost exactly 2 years. Now they'll face each other for the right to hoist the World Cup trophy, and Becky Sullivan will have details on that coming up in about 15 minutes. Meteorologist Ed Kieser says it'll be a bit more humid today and sunny, with the high around 90, right now 74.
5: 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Are we seeing more dust storms? Illinois top weather and climate experts are here to explain.
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8: Live from NPR News in Washington, I'm Dave Mattingly. President Trump says the U.S. is reinstating its naval blockade of Iranian ports. This follows three consecutive nights of American airstrikes against Iranian targets in response to Iran attacking commercial shipping in the Strait of Hormuz. Countries in the European Union, as well as Japan, have agreed to contribute about $1 billion to help rebuild water and health systems in Gaza. Here's NPR's Emily Fang.
9: Much of Gaza's buildings are destroyed, and the United Nations says about 70% of Gazans, or about 1.7 million people, are internally displaced, many living in makeshift tents. Rebuilding has been slowed down by ongoing Israeli strikes and because Israel restricts what can go into Gaza, including heavy machinery and construction materials. The UN has requested $2.8 billion to address critical needs only in Gaza. Meanwhile, delegations from Qatar, Turkey, Hamas, and the U.S.-led Board of Peace are in their second day of meetings in Egypt. They're trying to hash out some of the more contentious points of an Israel-Hamas peace plan, including mechanisms for Hamas to disarm. Emily Fang, NPR News, Tel Aviv.
8: Authorities in France say two wildfires burning south of Paris have now forced at least 1,000 people to evacuate. Those fires are sweeping through the Fontainebleau Forest. This is NPR News from Washington.
4: From Illinois Public Media News, I'm Jim Meadows. Today is Tuesday, July 14th, and the time is 7:31. Earlier this month, dozens of Illinois school districts found out that a five-year community schools grant they were awarded was canceled after just 2 years. Peter Medlin reports on how the cuts hit one Illinois district.
10: The West Chicago Elementary School District was supposed to get $1 million a year from the U.S. Department of Education's Full Service Community Schools program. The district's Sarah Norton says it helped them fund their food pantry, expand after school programs, and much more.
11: I keep saying we're just getting started on the work, and that's when it was ripped out from under us.
10: Some programs, like a middle school tutoring initiative, worked so well that they're going to keep funding it locally so it can continue. They want to keep up their caring closet of home goods and clothes, but now they have to figure out how to keep it stocked. A few programs can't continue. They were ready to hire a new bilingual mental health clinician and expand mental health support, but that had to be cut too. The only reason the department gave for cutting the grant was that it didn't align with the administration's priorities and mentioned a statement from their original application about diversity. I'm Peter Medlin.
4: In a new attack, Republican gubernatorial candidate Darren Bailey is going way back in time to incumbent Governor J.B. Pritzker's days as a high schooler. Mama Iqbal has more.
12: Darren Bailey has so far stuck to criticizing the two-term Democrat for his economic policies. But the downstate farmer recently posted on social media Pritzker's old yearbook photos from when he attended high school in Massachusetts in the early 80s. The photos show Pritzker with a classmate, and the caption reads, among other things, "Funny things on your knees" and "drugged for drugs." In a statement, a Bailey campaign spokesperson says, quote, "Voters won't find that kind of language in Darren Bailey's yearbook." In his own social post, Pritzker takes a page and writes over it in cursive, quote, "This was a great year. Thanks for the reminder, Darren." And then the governor signs his name. I'm Mawa Iqbal.
4: Weather forecast from meteorologist Ed Kieser calls for sunny skies today, a bit more humid with a high around 90. Clear tonight, patchy fog forming towards daybreak, the low near 69 degrees. Right now it's 74 degrees outside our studios at Friends Plaza in Urbana. The time is 7:34. For IPM News, I'm Jim Meadows.
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9: This is Morning Edition from NPR News. I'm Layla Faldin.
1: I'm E. Martinez.
13: And I'm Michelle Martin. The blockbuster merger of two Hollywood giants may be in peril. A dozen states filed a lawsuit Monday to block Paramount from taking over Warner Brothers Discovery. California Attorney General Rob Bonta says the union would lead to, quote, higher prices, lower quality, and less content for film and television, unquote. We'll hear from the Attorney General in a few minutes.
1: Let's now turn to NPR media correspondent David Folkenflik. David, so how big of a company would this merger of Paramount and Warner create?
14: Well, Bonta said yesterday the merger would kill competition between two of the nation's five largest, you know, studios, the five largest studios of Hollywood. You know, it'd be a titanic merged studio. In fact, the studios that brought us Titanic and franchises like Star Trek and Harry Potter and classics like Casablanca and Sunset Boulevard. But it's not just about the studios. It's about other things as well. It's about streaming platforms, Paramount Plus and HBO Max. It's about news. You'd see CNN and CBS News. It's about 50 cable channels and the CBS broadcast network all under the same roof. What Bonta says is the Justice Department declined to file a lawsuit, so the states are stepping in.
1: Why did the Justice Department decide not to sue?
14: So the Justice Department undertook an 8-month review. It investigated and concluded publicly that the merger would be good for competition, especially against these giant streamers like Netflix, Amazon, and even Apple, which is part of the logic that Paramount has put out there for it. I think we cannot in any way dismiss or negate the influence, whether direct or indirect, of President Trump. Paramount is owned by the Ellison family. Larry Ellison, the co-founder of Oracle, one of the richest people on the planet, his son David, the Hollywood producer, they only took over Paramount a year ago with Trump's strong approval and recommendation. Trump arranged for Larry Ellison to take a controlling stake in TikTok US, and he's also an advisor to the president. In this case, you know, the Wall Street Journal reported that the top officials of the Justice Department were clearing a path for this deal to happen, even as career lawyers wanted to file suit. The top antitrust official of the Justice Department who's leaving the department said that's not the case.
1: So what does Paramount say in response to the lawsuit?
14: Well, they put out a statement yesterday saying this is a fundamental misreading of antitrust law, that in fact, if you do look at those huge digital titans like Netflix, like Amazon, the market has expanded beyond what you think of as the traditional Hollywood studios. They note that Disney bulked up in 2019. It completed a deal to take over most of the entertainment holdings of Fox. You know, President Trump gave his seal of approval for that, as he called his buddy Rupert Murdoch, who controls Fox, and said, you know, are you holding on to Fox News? Murdoch said yes, and Trump said, you go right ahead. That's great. So, you know, Paramount is saying we need to do this, that it will hurt workers to block this deal. I will say that's something that the attorneys general and that the Writers Guild of America and others who are on the labor side of things dispute. They're worried that with fewer employers, prices will be driven down for those who create all this and driven up for those of us who pay for these services.
1: David, I got a feeling this is not going to be resolved anytime soon.
14: Well, unless Paramount magically gets this dismissed in federal court in California, this could stall the merger for weeks or more likely at least months. And that can get really expensive for the company. Paramount has a deal with Warner Bros. Discovery that for every 90 days after October 1st that the deal isn't consummated, it owes an extra $650 million to Warner Brothers Discovery shareholders. And if the deal never goes through, it owes $7 billion as a breakup fee. But this is going to get increasingly expensive and increasingly complicated for Paramount to be able to pull off, which is some of the leverage that the attorneys general get, even if they don't ultimately prevail in court.
1: That is NPR's David Folkenflik. David, thank you.
14: You bet.
1: And we should note, Paramount and Warner Brothers are financial supporters of NPR.
15: For more on this lawsuit, we're joined by Attorney General of California, Rob Bonta. Thank you so much for joining me.
16: My pleasure. Thanks for having me.
15: So I want to start with the decision, why you took this decision to sue.
16: This proposed merger breaks the law, and it's my job to enforce the laws of the state of California, including antitrust law. And it's my duty and obligation to challenge this proposed merger because it violates antitrust law, which will have massive harms to consumers across the country. And in California, prices will go up, the quality of TV series and films will go down, and the amount of content will be reduced. So all of the anti-competitive

0: So it's a self-serving statement by Paramount and Warner Brothers. And look, this is $110 billion merger. We've seen what happens when there is consolidation in a marketplace. Prices go up, quality goes down, choice goes down, competition goes down. It's bad for consumers, often bad for workers.
1: Have they reached out at all? Has Paramount offered any concessions to the deal in exchange for dropping this lawsuit?
0: The only statement that I've heard from them is their published statement, the self-serving conclusory one that I vehemently disagree with. And, you know, there's always an opportunity to have discussions if they're in good faith and if they can address concerns. But we felt, based on the law and the facts, that our only option and the best option was to take them to court.
1: California has been part of bipartisan antitrust lawsuits in the past involving Ticketmaster, Live Nation. All of the other states, though, in this case that have joined the lawsuit are also Democratic-run states. Why do you think that is?
0: I'll say it's early. It might be that some red states, you know, Republican AGs do join. This is a strong case. I do know that we were side by side with many red states, Republican AGs, in the Ticketmaster Live Nation case. We are side by side with red states, Republican AGs, in the Nexstar Tegna case. And we hope for the possibility of being right side by side with red states and Republican AGs in this case. But that's up to them. That, you know, this is a question for them.
1: What about Paramount's argument that there is still competition from streaming giants like Netflix, Apple, Amazon?
0: We're not even suing based on the streaming market. So that is neither here nor there. We are suing based on three markets. Distribution of wide release theatrical films. That's one market. The second market is distribution of top grossing theatrical films, blockbusters, if you will. And the third is the licensing of basic cable channels to distributors. So I think they're missing the mark by a lot by talking about streamers, because that's not what our case is about.
1: That's Attorney General of California, Rob Bonta. Thank you so much for taking the time.
0: Thank you for having me.

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1: I'm meteorologist Ed Kieser with your IPM News forecast for Champaign-Urbana. For today, sunny and a bit more humid, the high 90 degrees, northeast wind 5 miles per hour. Tonight, clear with patchy fog forming toward daybreak, the low 69, calm wind. Tomorrow, mostly sunny and humid, the high 92, with the afternoon heat index near 100, calm wind. Tomorrow night, mostly clear, the low 71, and for Thursday, mostly sunny, the high 91, the afternoon heat index near 100.
2: And the temperature right now, 74 degrees outside our studios at Friends Plaza. I'm Jim Meadows. It's Morning Edition on Illinois Public Media. The way USAID is distributed to countries around the world has changed a lot since President Trump returned to office. Leverage is now the name of the game. One example, under a series of new agreements, access to a country's sensitive health data can unlock funding that many nations desperately need. Hear more on the Marketplace Morning Report in 10 minutes.
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7: Good morning, I'm A. Martinez. Some United Airlines passengers claim they paid extra for window seats but got a solid wall instead, so they sued. United argued in court that a window seat doesn't literally mean a seat next to a window, just that it's next to the cabin wall. This month, a federal judge rejected United's attempt to get the case dismissed. He ruled the lawsuit was not blocked by federal law and was plausible. In other words, United Airlines...

0: defense does not fly. It's Morning Edition.
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2: This is Morning Edition from NPR News. I'm Michelle Martin.
0: And I'm A. Martinez. The semifinals of the FIFA World Cup start today. Just four teams left. NPR sports correspondent Becky Sullivan is along for the ride. Becky, so let's start with today's game. They share a border, and today they're sharing a pitch, France versus Spain.
3: That's right. Yeah. That one's in Dallas today at 3 o'clock Eastern time. Classic unstoppable force meets immovable object type of game. You've got France, who clearly has the best attack all tournament long. They have three of the, it's built on these three elite players. Kylian Mbappe, of course, Ousmane Dembele, and Michael Olise. They just, combine to make just the most fluid and easy-looking offense. Spain, meanwhile, only just allowed their first goal of the entire tournament in their 2-1 win over Belgium in the quarterfinal. It's the only goal they've conceded at the entire World Cup so far. So clearly an elite defense. These two teams also just collectively have faced the toughest opponents so far to reach this stage. So France had to beat Morocco very easily last week. Then you had Spain, who dispatched both Belgium and Portugal on their way to the semifinal. All of those are top 10 teams, and so that's very impressive. And I think this one is just a major clash, maybe the best two teams left.
0: Yeah, okay, second game, Argentina-England. That one is tomorrow, though.
3: Yep. Exactly. Same time, 3 p.m. Eastern time. That one's in Atlanta. I'll be there. So that's the defending champs in Argentina, of course, and they're mega star Lionel Messi, who is 39 years old. So maybe his last World Cup. They'll be taking on England, as you say, which is also a very talented team led by the likes of their captain Harry Kane, of course, and his thrilling young star teammate Jude Bellingham, who have 6 goals apiece at this tournament. England hasn't won the World Cup, as you know, since 1966. They also just haven't even reached the final since then, so winning this game semifinal would be historic for them. But Argentina's clearly loaded with talent. They've had flashes of greatness this tournament for sure, but while having the easiest schedule in the knockout round, they haven't yet had a convincing win. They've been taken to overtime twice and needed a miracle comeback the other time. So it's hard to tell how good they are. Meanwhile, England's wins over Mexico and Norway, while they were both very gutsy, neither of those opponents was truly a top tier either. So I think it's a little hard to predict this one.
0: I mean, these four teams are soccer's kind of blue bloods, right? I mean, this is what FIFA wanted all along.
3: Exactly, with FIFA, for sure, yeah. You know, when FIFA expanded the World Cup to go from 32 to 48 teams, that gave them a chance to sort of tinker with the format, and they introduced basically some protection for the very highest-ranked teams in the world, sort of like how the NCAA does it with March Madness. They have the best four teams seated and placed in opposite corners of the brackets, and that's exactly how it worked out for the World Cup, too, because all four of those teams won their groups. And so basically, we have a Final Four with all four number one seeds. And if college basketball has taught me anything, at least, when those top seeds all reach the semifinals, while there's no guarantee the games themselves will be great or competitive, I always feel in the end that we have identified the best team in the world. It always feels very satisfying in that way. Yeah. And so I'm expecting, barring some crazy shenanigans, we'll feel that way this time too.
0: All right, so who do you think has the best shot at winning?
3: Look, I think all of them can do it, right? Argentina just won it. Spain are fresh off of winning the Euros. England has the capability, could definitely at least be playing in the final. But the easy answer just has to be France. They have simply looked the most complete, the most unstoppable. And if they get it done against Spain, I think they'll win the whole thing.
0: If it's France and Argentina again, it'll be the second time it's happened. Last time, Argentina, West Germany, 1990. The two go back to back, yeah. NPR's Becky Sullivan. Becky, thanks a lot.
3: You're welcome.
0: This is Morning Edition from NPR News. I'm A. Martinez.
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4: And this is Morning Edition on Illinois Public Media. I'm Jim Meadows, and the time is 7:49. News headlines are coming up at 8 o'clock from NPR and Illinois Public Media. That's including news about the Urbana City Council's vote last night, approving a new controversial apartment building on West Main Street. That story's coming up in 10 minutes. Right now, the temperature is 75 degrees.
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3: From Marketplace in Washington, I'm Kimberly Adams. Federal Reserve officials are split on the direction interest rates should go. The Iran war is once again pushing up oil prices, and Americans are increasingly expecting inflation to remain high. That's the backdrop to Fed Chair Kevin Warsh's first appearance in front of Congress as the new head of the central bank later this morning. Marketplace's Nova Safo has more.
5: At the House Financial Services Committee today and the Senate Banking Committee tomorrow, Kevin Warsh is likely to face questions over a number of immediate and long-term concerns. Immediate ones include the direction of interest rates and where inflation might be headed. The minutes from the last meeting of the Fed's interest-setting committee showed sharp divisions, with half supporting raising rates by the end of the year. Some policymakers were also worried about the impact of artificial intelligence. Longer term, Warsh has committed to reforming how the Fed does its work, including how it communicates with the public. Warsh wants the Fed to say less. Last week, the central bank announced the names of 15 experts from outside the Fed who will lead task forces considering various reforms. The names include Obama-era appointees and former central bankers from Brazil, India, and the UK. I'm Nova Safo for Marketplace.
3: Let's do the numbers. Dow, S&P, and NASDAQ futures are mixed, with the Dow future down 88 points and the NASDAQ future up 1.3%. The 10-year Treasury yield is down at 4.57%. Markets are likely reacting to new inflation data we just received. The Consumer Price Index is out and says that prices decreased 0.4% in June, the largest one-month decrease since April of 2020.
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3: The way U.S. aid is distributed to countries around the world has changed significantly since the beginning of President Trump's second term, with cuts to global food and health aid. And the United States has withdrawn from international agreements and organizations that support health care in developing countries. For the aid that is flowing, the terms are changing. According to reporting by ProPublica, a series of new agreements between the United States and various African countries is tying funding to access to those countries' health data. For more on this, I'm joined by the two reporters behind the investigation, Sharon Lerner and Anna Maria Berry Jester. Good morning.
6: Thanks for having us.
7: Thank you.
3: Anna Maria, can you tell me about these deals and how you discovered them?
6: So last year, the Trump administration dismantled USAID, which was, you know, the largest provider of foreign aid in the world, and it was the primary mechanism through which the U.S. gave aid to other countries. And in September, they announced that they were doing something new in its place, this thing called the America First Global Health Strategy, and that as part of that, they would be signing agreements with individual countries to provide the aid that they previously provided, usually through NGOs and nonprofits. The agreements have been largely kept secret. The U.S. has refused to release them publicly. We were able to see a handful of the agreements with the countries and also these sort of other agreements that go with them. So there's a data sharing agreement and a specimen sharing agreement with a lot of countries.
3: What kind of data are we talking about?
6: We were able to see the data agreement with Uganda. And one of the things that several data privacy experts told us was fairly shocking to them, is that it requires access to the United States. It gives direct logins to the nation's healthcare systems, like their data system. So we're talking about, you know, medical records, lab data, data collected by community health workers. And the agreements call for that data to be de-identified, meaning, you know, masking who exactly the data belongs to. But there are problems with that.
3: Sharon, why are these agreements raising the alarm in some of these countries?
7: The people we spoke with in Africa and people who are experts in digital privacy around the world have said that the agreements leave Africans vulnerable to breaches and other misuses of their information. So there's a lot of concern about the potential for accessing this information inappropriately.
3: Why does the United States want this data so much?
7: The State Department has told us that they need the data to provide care and to fulfill their obligations. The State Department has openly said that it intends, through these agreements and through its new America First approach, to make the U.S. more prosperous and to promote American health innovations. So we know that they are bringing in private companies to a degree that they have never before. We know that some of the companies will be employing AI and other new technologies and may need and use the data in ways that we don't quite understand yet.
3: It's hard not to read your reporting and think that we've almost created a new global currency of this health data, especially given how valuable mass troves of data like this are in the world of AI. Somebody's making money off of this.
7: I think that many companies will make money off it. We just don't quite know who yet and how much.
3: Sharon Lerner and Anna Maria Berry-Jester are both reporters with ProPublica. Thank you so much for taking the time to speak with me.
7: Thanks so much for having us.
3: We'll have more from Sharon and Anna Maria, including how these agreements are playing out in the midst of an Ebola outbreak in West Africa and Central Africa. It'll be in our Marketplace Morning Report podcast feed. Our producers are Emma Condon, Tamar Fagan, Ashley Rodriguez, Ariana Rosas, and Erica Soderstrom. Our senior producer is Alex Schroeder, and our supervising senior producer is Meredith Gerritsen-Morby. In Washington, I'm Kimberly Adams with the Marketplace Morning Report. 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
2: 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Ed Kieser's forecast calls for sunny and more humid today with the high around 90. It's 8 o'clock.
10: Good morning. President Trump doesn't want any tolls in the Strait of Hormuz unless the U.S. is charging them. We break down the vague language in Trump's deal with Iran that has both countries seeing things their way. It's Morning Edition from NPR News. Trump sued an agency he controlled and wound up with a settlement that gave him immunity from prosecution over his tax returns. Abby Martinez.
11: And I'm Michelle Martin. A federal judge now says that lawsuit was an attempt to manipulate the courts. A Also, this year's El Nino is expected to raise sea levels even higher. And she calls herself Baby Rose, but she has the voice of an old soul. In her latest album, Yearnalism, she goes deep into big, complicated feelings. It's Tuesday, July 14th. On this day in 2015, Iran agreed to a nuclear deal with the Obama administration and five U.S. allies. News is next.
4: Live from NPR News in Washington, I'm Nora Rahm. The Maine Attorney General is investigating the latest fatal shooting involving ICE agents. Officials say the man was killed yesterday trying to get away from agents who are looking for an immigrant subject to deportation. Senator Angus King told Morning Edition he was told the man who died was not the subject of the warrant, and officials have not provided much information.
12: This is a very vague allegation that was in the statement from DHS last night, and that's why we need a true, independent, transparent investigation, not strictly by the federal authorities. The problem is the federal authorities have very little credibility now.
4: The shooting follows last week's deadly shooting by ICE agents in Houston. A drop in oil prices in June led to a sharp drop in inflation after May's more than three-year record high. NPR's Stephen Bisaha reports on the latest Labor Department cost of living data.
13: Consumer prices in June were up 3.5% from a year earlier, higher than the Federal Reserve wants, but lower than May's high. Prices in June were down 0.4% from a month earlier. The decrease primarily came down to the main driving force behind inflation in recent months, energy prices. They fell 5.7% in June from a month earlier. Gas prices at the end of June were about 71 cents lower than they were during the May peak, and they remain steady since. But renewed conflict between the U.S. and Iran could send those prices back up. Strip away food and energy, and so-called core inflation for the 12 months ending in June was 2.6%. Stephen Bisaha, NPR News.
4: Darlene Graham is to be sworn in this afternoon to represent South Carolina in the U.S. Senate. She's to complete the term of Lindsey Graham, her brother, who died over the weekend. U.S. Central Command said in a statement that it completed a round of strikes targeting military installations in at least six Iranian cities yesterday. This was the third consecutive night the U.S. has attacked Iran. Iran has responded by targeting U.S. bases in the Gulf and Jordan. This comes as President Trump said the U.S. would reestablish a blockade on Iranian ships moving to Hormuz. NPR's Adil El-Shelchi reports.
14: Iran responded to the U.S. strikes with its own attacks on Gulf countries on Tuesday. The Emirati Ministry of Defense said that two of its tankers were targeted by Iranian cruise missiles while transiting the shipping lane of the Strait of Hormuz's Omani waters. It said one person was killed. U.S. Central Command said that more than 50,000 U.S. service members are deployed across the Middle East, remaining, quote, vigilant, lethal, and ready. President Trump said on Monday that the U.S. will now be known as, quote, the guardian of the Hormuz Strait, and that while other countries will be able to move through the waterway, the U.S. would charge a 20% toll on cargo. Iran has vowed to keep control of the strait. Hadil Al-Shalchi, NPR News, Istanbul.
4: This is NPR News.
2: From Illinois Public Media News, I'm Jim Meadows. Today is Tuesday, July 14th. The time is 8:04. The Urbana City Council last night approved a proposal allowing a new apartment building to be built near the city's downtown. IPM's Lyric Roy was there and has more.
15: Councilmember Wu?
16: No.
15: Councilmember Hersey?
17: Yes.
18: Residents have been weighing in on the redevelopment project since May. It would demolish two residential buildings and replace them with 32 housing units along Boneyard Creek on West Main Street. Councilmember Mary Alice Wu voted against the development, saying she hears residents who think it's the wrong fit for the area and does not align with the city's comprehensive plan.
16: It's the staff report that's saying this does not meet Neighborhood One. So I think to me, this is a very clear answer.
18: But Councilmember Verdell Jones felt differently, saying Urbana needs to build new housing to keep up with neighboring communities, or the city will be left behind.
19: For me, this vote is rather a vote for the future of Urbana, for the future generations, so they can have somewhere to stay.
18: The council voted 4-1 to let the project move forward. Officials did make two amendments to the ordinance, though, to require the developers to give current tenants at the site a 6-month notice to vacate and to maintain existing trees when possible. I'm Lyric Roy, IPM News.
2: Illinois is one of the states that may need to pay millions of dollars next year to help feed low-income families through the Supplemental Nutrition Assistance Program known as SNAP. The exact amount is based on a state's SNAP payment error rate, which includes overpayments and underpayments to participants. Most states with an error rate of 6% or higher will have to start paying a portion of the benefit costs. It was 14.67% in Illinois last year. Christine Woody, the Food Security Policy Manager for Empower Missouri, says the change comes as states will also pay higher administrative costs for SNAP in October.
17: At least all of us advocates believe that really to do this in the proper way, you really need to increase in staffing, increase in oversight, increase in the number of folks who are working through these problems, and not just make like drastic cuts and drastic ways to cut people off potentially just to get the error rate down.
2: The changes are part of the so-called One Big Beautiful Bill signed into law last July. Illinois senior U.S. senator says he has fond memories of South Carolina Senator Lindsey Graham. In a statement, Dick Durbin says he attended a private dinner with Graham at the NATO summit in Turkey last week. He said Graham was working with every senator on a strategy to end the Russian-caused war in Ukraine. Durbin, a Democrat, also said for many years Graham was the only Republican to co-sponsor his DREAM Act. Right now, it's 76 degrees. I'm Jim Meadows, IPM News.
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21: 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I'm Michelle Martin in Washington, D.C.
10: Enemy Martinez in Los Angeles, California. For a third night in a row, the U.S. and Iran attacked each other, fighting over who controls the Strait of Hormuz. President Trump said Monday the U.S. military will return to another act of war.
22: We're putting the blockade back, and it's a blockade not for anybody but Iran.
10: The military says that blockade will be going into effect later today.
21: In a few minutes, we'll ask a former special envoy to Iran what steps the U.S. should take next. But for some context, the blockade President Trump announced comes just 1 month after Iran and the U.S. signed a memorandum of understanding meant to end the fighting. A key point of contention is the crucial Strait of Hormuz.
10: NPR's international affairs correspondent Jackie Northam has been following all this. Jackie, so another blockade and more fighting overnight over the Strait.
23: Right, and this is largely about control over the Strait of Hormuz. It's considered an international waterway, but since the start of the crisis, Iran has claimed it's in control and has insisted ships get permission and follow approved routes, and it's been attacking ships if they don't. On Monday, President Trump pushed back, saying that going forward, the U.S. will be known as the guardian of the Hormuz Strait, and he threatened to start charging 20% fees on all goods transiting through the waterway, even though his administration has said charging fees violates international law. Iran lashed out at this, saying under no circumstances will it allow the U.S. to interfere with the management of the strait.
10: So Iran and the U.S. signed an agreement last month that was, I thought, supposed to resolve all this. So why is this all happening?
23: Yes, it was a memorandum of understanding, and you're right, it was meant to help end the fighting and, equally important, open the Strait of Hormuz. And this is particularly crucial for President Trump ahead of the midterm elections. One of the big complaints by the deal's numerous critics was that it was quickly cobbled together with the idea that, you know, the details would be worked out later on. The problem is that without details, the agreement lacks clarity, and therefore it's open to interpretation. And, you know, that's led to confusion and ultimately the renewed fighting.
10: So can you give us an example of that?
23: Sure. Take paragraph 5. It says Iran would make arrangements using, quote, its best efforts for the safe passage of commercial vehicles. That's pretty vague. And the Trump administration sees that as, okay, Iran will open the Strait of Hormuz and ships can pass freely. Iran views that paragraph as it decides which ships can pass. In other words, Iran is in control of the strait. Yeah, I spoke with Michael Singh, and he's a Mideast specialist and managing director at the Washington Institute for Near East Policy. And he says these types of documents are often left deliberately vague to allow both sides to claim victory. Here he is.
24: Here, I think the wording, you know, hews much more to what Iran wanted to get out of that understanding, because it seems to place responsibility for the straits in Iran's hands rather than reinforcing that this is an international waterway. And so this is a document which I think could have been negotiated better.
23: And A. Singh says if the agreement had been negotiated better, perhaps we wouldn't be seeing some of the instability we see now.
0: All right, so where does this leave things? I mean, is this straight open or is it closed?
23: Well, it's unclear. The number of ships trying to pass the strait yesterday was just reduced to a trickle. And Singh believes sometimes these things have to be worked out through a combination of both talking and fighting at the same time, which is what we're seeing now.
0: That's NPR's international affairs correspondent, Jackie Northam. Jackie, thanks.
23: Thank you, A.
21: We're joined now by Robert Malley, who was a lead negotiator for the U.S. in the Iran nuclear deal from which President Trump withdrew during his first term. And he's with us now. Mr. Malley, good morning.
1: Good morning.
21: Let me just go back 11 years ago. That deal was actually signed 11 years ago this week. It was, was the Strait of Hormuz even an issue? Did it even come up?
1: No, not once. And I think it really, I mean, it's in some ways, this is a microcosm of the census war that we're now at war over an issue, the status of the Strait of Hormuz, that wasn't even in dispute before the previous war, you know, a few weeks ago. Hmm. In other words, we're at war today for a reason that would never have occurred had we not been at war yesterday. And again, I just think it's a symbol of how absurd this whole enterprise has been from day one.
21: So let me revisit Secretary of State Marco Rubio's remarks to the press in Abu Dhabi last month when a reporter asked him if the U.S. and its allies could guarantee free transit through the strait. Let's listen.
5: No country is allowed to charge tolls or fees on an international waterway. That's existing international law. That's the way it is in international waterways all over the world, and that's the way we expect it'll be here.
21: So now the president says the U.S. will charge a toll of 20% on cargo. Is this consonant with international law? Is this a violation of the law?
1: Now, of course, it is in violation of international law, and this is one case where what Secretary Rubio said was accurate. This is an international waterway. You cannot impose a fee. You cannot impose a toll. And, you know, let's not forget, again, that one of the main issues that the U.S. was fighting over was the Strait of Hormuz, which, as I said, was not an issue that Iran had claimed control over previously. And the reason... The argument that the U.S. was making was that Iran cannot control it, that it is an international waterway, that you can't impose a toll. And now to resolve that issue, President Trump is proposing to do exactly what he was saying, or they were saying that Iran was not allowed to do. But I would file this along with the many other claims that President Trump has made that are never going to see the light of day. There is no way that countries are going to be prepared to pay a toll to the U.S. for protecting the Strait of Hormuz. So it's a... You know, by saying it, he's showing that they have no regard for international law, no regard for consistency, but it's never going to happen.
21: Well, let's just say that this is a negotiating tactic. The administration, I think, may argue that the blockade or threat of a blockade brought Iran to the table last time. So let's reinstate the blockade to bring them back to the table. Is that a reasonable argument?
1: I mean, let's look at where we are now. I'm not sure that it brought it to the table, but if it brought it to the table, it didn't lead to a deal, which is presumably what the U.S. is looking for. So, you know, I think we are now in this kind of a game of chicken in which each side believes that it could sustain the pain of this dual blockade again longer than the other side could. Iran is convinced that rising price of oil is going to make President Trump do what he did last time, which is to say, okay, let's make a deal and open the Strait of Hormuz on terms that Iran would find acceptable. And President Trump seems convinced that by striking Iran and by closing the Strait of Hormuz, the economic pain in this case on Iran will force them to come to the negotiating table in a weaker position. In this case, both sides may be overplaying their hands, and this may lead to an escalation that neither side seems to want.
21: I am wondering, though, I understand that the sort of military strategy is not exactly your strong suit, but I am still wondering how this would actually work. How could the U.S. actually impose a blockade when control of the strait is disputed? I mean, is this sort of de facto going to lead to a further military escalation?
1: Well, we've seen the escalation. In some ways, the escalation has occurred much faster than I think most people predicted, where you have the U.S. now striking deep inside Iran, including some economic infrastructure, including perhaps, they're now saying, maybe more nuclear sites. And Iran is striking across the region as it did before. Things could still get much worse, but we're already at a stage that is about a tempo that we had seen only a few weeks ago when we thought that we had turned that corner. You know, yes, the Strait of Hormuz will be closed, but as I said, that's a gun pointing pointed to both sides' head. Iran will lose revenue, and the U.S. is going to face a spike in the price of oil. That's not a good outcome from either side, for either side. And the question is, can they get back to the negotiating table, and can they go back to where they were just a few weeks ago?
21: That's Robert Malley. He's a former U.S. Special Envoy for Iran. Mr. Malley, thank you so much.
1: Thank you.
0: While fatal shootings involving federal agents in Maine and Texas have led to outrage and protests, Memphis has been quietly dealing with multiple deadly encounters involving a federal task force. NPR's Juliana Kim spoke with one family whose son was shot while experiencing a mental health crisis. And just a warning, this story mentions suicide.
3: Jessica Neal says it all happened so fast.
6: It was very, like my whole life changed in 20 minutes.
3: Back in May one evening, Neal says she came home to see her son threatening to end his life with her handgun. She immediately called 911. Instead of local police, Neal says three federal agents showed up and told her to wait outside. She says minutes later,
6: I heard a gunshot and that was it. I don't know anything after that.
3: Jonah died on the scene. The officer who opened fire is with Homeland Security Investigations. At the time, the Tennessee Bureau of Investigations said it was, quote, not immediately clear whether Neal died as a result of the agent firing upon him or if it was self-inflicted stab wounds, end quote. Last week, the Bureau told NPR that they're still investigating Jonah's death. Four other shootings involving federal agents are under investigation. Two of the fatal instances happened last week. Hundreds of federal personnel have been in Memphis since last fall to address crime. It was at the direction of President Trump and Tennessee Governor Bill Lee. The state's National Guard also sent troops. A spokesperson for the task force says it made thousands of arrests and taken illegal firearms off the streets. Jonah's grandmother, Cindy Leachman Aldridge, says her family wants to know what prompted a federal agent to shoot Jonah, as well as,
7: why was Homeland Security sent there? Why was not Memphis PD and a mental health counselor sent there?
3: Jonah's family described him as smart, caring, and quiet. His grandmother says he especially loved music.
7: He'd get in the car and he'd say, Mimo, play that old school music.
3: His mental health struggles only appeared in recent years. They got worse by his father's death last year, his mother says.
6: I never gave up hope.
3: Neal says for a while, her son was hesitant about getting help, but in recent months, he became more open to it. It's all the more reason his death has been difficult to accept. Juliana Kim and

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1: I'm meteorologist Ed Kieser with your IPM News forecast for Champaign-Urbana. For today, sunny and a bit more humid, the high 90 degrees, northeast wind 5 miles per hour. Tonight, clear with patchy fog forming toward daybreak, the low 69, calm wind. Tomorrow, mostly sunny and humid, the high 92, with the afternoon heat index near 100, calm wind. Tomorrow night, mostly clear, the low 71, and for Thursday, mostly sunny, the high 91, the afternoon heat index near 100.
2: Right now, it's 78 degrees outside our studios at Friends Plaza. 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Coming up, El Nino is expected to cause major flooding along the California coast this winter. But there's only so much people can do about it.
3: We can put in sandbags, we can bulldoze up sand berms, but we're just no match for the Pacific Ocean.
2: Forecasters say this El Nino could rank among the strongest in modern history. That story coming up in 20 minutes.
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0: This is Morning Edition from NPR News. I'm Amy Martinez.
7: And I'm Michelle Martin. Good morning. Baby Rose has one of those voices where once you hear it, you can't forget it. Just listen.

0: I was wondering when you realized that you had that distinctive voice.
1: Oh, I realized very early. I realized that when I talked as a child and I would get wide-eyed reactions from even adults, like, oh, say that again. Be like, hello. But singing came a little bit later on, and just really finding comfort in artists that also had distinctive ranges and timbres, like Amy Winehouse, or my great aunt putting me on to artists like Nina Simone and Janis Joplin, and like hearing those tones and feeling very comforted and seen almost in that. It felt like it chose me, like music just kind of took me.

0: Baby Rose is taking this new music on the road with Olivia Dean this summer. You're listening to a cut from her new album. It has the provocative title, Yearnalism. She calls that the study of and the research around desire in all of its forms.
1: Honestly, that was a meme that I came across. It was like, I majored in yearnalism. And wow. So I was just like, wow, that is so funny. And I named the link to, I had a vast amount of music that I was choosing through. And I just named that link yearnalism, just as a joke. Usually the title of the album comes last, and that will help me make sense of all of the puzzle pieces. And so it became that, a study of desire.
0: You know, just sort of listening to you on its face, I mean, heartbreak does play a big role on this album. And yearning, yes, but so does peace.
1: Yeah.
0: Peace and gratitude. So maybe Sunday, should we play Sunday? Should
1: oh,
0: that
1: yes.
0: be a good example of that?
1: Absolutely.
0: Okay.

this song Sunday I had written in London. It was just, it was like yearning for peace of mind. It had nothing to do with anybody else. It was truly internal. That was like me coming to London and being very lost and not really knowing where I wanted to go with this album.

0: when you have a voice like yours, you were saying how music kind of chose you. Do the subjects choose you as well? Because your voice lends to certain feelings, like your album title suggests, yearning. Sorry, I'm not trying to be mean, but I'm just thinking, I don't hear you doing Party in the USA, for example. Like, I don't really hear that. I don't really hear that from you.
1: I mean, I think that having an instrument like mine, I do think that when I go into a studio, I definitely am a blank canvas. I don't know what I'm going to do. Once the chords start playing and, like, we all pick up our instruments and we start to do our thing, what memory is going to resurface?

0: this is how you really feel. I know you're keeping it cool, but like, this is what's going on inside. Just uncovering things that I don't say out loud because I just try to be a nice person. You know?
1: Oh, wow. Okay.
0: Trying to be a nice person to get through life. But there's a very audacious, wild, unhinged part of me that wants to come out and say that piece. And that's where the music comes in.

0: I chose songs that really hit the heart without too many metaphors and things. I just wanted to be pure. I think that this is gonna bring people together. Even the little Yearners Anonymous sessions that I've been doing, like having everybody in the room and we're going through these songs, but we're also talking about what we need more in the world.
1: So do I have this right that you've been having listening sessions with folks, but they're not like your typical listening party where people, you know, eat food and just play the music, that you actually want people to talk?
0: Oh, yeah.
1: Is that right?
0: We're having an open forum and asking questions. What does yearning mean to you? When's the last time you knew you were down bad? And like having everybody, all strangers, come together and we're talking about these things, almost like AA, Yearners Anonymous, we're coming together. I think there's such a stigma around yearning, and pride is like the main thing that's happening, that I want to create a safe space for people to really like express themselves, and people are walking away with new friends. And I think we need each other more than ever to have peace. You know what I mean?
1: Yeah.
0: And know that it's going to be all right.
1: Wow. Maybe it's
2: a sign of the times. That is Baby Rose. Her new album is called Yearnalism. Baby Rose, thank you so much.
0: Thank you so much. I appreciate you.
1: This is NPR News.
3: And it's Morning Edition on Illinois Public Media. I'm Jim Meadows at 829. Silos, the structures where farmers would store, could store grain for their livestock, used to dot the Midwest.
4: I think it's important that these silos are identified, the locations identified, where they are and where they were, because each time I come home, there are some gone.
3: One woman's quest to find all the remaining silos her grandfather built in 15 minutes.
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6: Live from NPR News in Washington, I'm Dave Mattingly. Inflation in the U.S. economy slowed sharply in June. The Labor Department says consumer prices were up 3.5% during the month compared to the same month last year. That's down from May's annual rate. Cheaper gasoline prices were a factor. Despite the easing of inflation, new research shows more people in the U.S. are using credit or dipping into their savings to pay for groceries. NPR's Jennifer Ludden says food prices have jumped 30% over the last 5 years.
7: More than a quarter of working-age adults who used a credit card for food did not repay the full amount. That's according to new research by the Urban Institute think tank, which finds an uptick in such financial stress since 2023. Nearly 20% said they'd tapped long-term savings not meant for daily expenses to pay for groceries. A third who used buy now, pay later missed a payment in the last year. The survey was done in December before the Iran war sent gas prices up and further strained many people's budgets. Over the past year, expanded work requirements for federal food aid have also taken hold. Enrollment in that program has dropped by several million people. Jennifer Ludden, NPR News, Washington.
6: California is among 12 states suing to block Paramount's merger with Warner Brothers Discovery. This is NPR News from Washington.
3: From Illinois Public Media News, I'm Jim Meadows. On Tuesday, July 14th, the time is 8:31. Nearly 150 Champaign police and firefighters are holding joint training on how to respond to a possible school shooting. That's happening this week at the High School of St. Thomas More in Northwest Champaign. Police Lieutenant Sean Ater is leading the training, which had its first day yesterday. He says it's important for first responders to have strong communication in emergencies like a school shooting.
8: It's two different disciplines, right? Law enforcement, fire response, and fire personnel. But when this happens, we're going to be shoulder to shoulder in the building together no matter what. So today is part of that communication building and trying to get that response planned.
3: Ader says the focus of this week's training is knowing how to get multiple victims treated and transported to a hospital. Other trainings have dealt with responding and stopping a possible shooter. Additional trainings are set for tomorrow and Friday at St. Thomas More. Police are urging members of the public to avoid the training site to give space for first responders. Illinois senior U.S. senator says he has fond memories of South Carolina Senator Lindsey Graham. In a statement, Dick Durbin says he attended a private dinner with Graham at the NATO summit in Turkey last week. He said Graham was working with every senator on a strategy to end the Russian-caused war in Ukraine. Durbin, a Democrat, also said that for many years, Graham was the only Republican to co-sponsor the GREAM Act. That proposal provides a pathway to legal status and citizenship for eligible undocumented immigrants brought to the U.S. as children. Graham died over the weekend at the age of 71. The D.C. medical examiner says he passed away from an aortic rupture. In the weather forecast from meteorologist Ed Kieser for today, sunny and a bit more humid with a high around 90 and northeast winds around 5 miles per hour. Clear skies tonight with patchy fog forming towards daybreak, the low 69 and calm winds. Mostly sunny and humid tomorrow with a high around 92 and an afternoon heat index near 100 degrees. Again, calm winds. Right now, it's 79 degrees outside our studios at Friends Plaza in Urbana. For IPM News, I'm Jim Meadows.
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10: It's Morning Edition from NPR News. I'm A. Martinez in Los Angeles, California.
1: And I'm Michelle Martin in Washington, D.C. Good morning. A federal judge says President Trump filed his $10 billion lawsuit against the IRS to, quote, manipulate the judicial process, unquote. In a 56-page opinion, a scathing opinion, U.S. District Judge Kathleen Williams accused Trump and the Justice Department of trying to use the courts to legitimize the redirection of taxpayer money. Trump dropped the lawsuit in May after reaching a deal with the DOJ to set up a nearly $2 billion fund for Trump allies and others who felt they were wronged by past administrations. That fund was abandoned after bipartisan pushback, but the deal also gave Trump and his family immunity from prosecution over their past tax returns. Paul Butler is a Georgetown law professor and a former federal prosecutor. He's with us now to talk more about this. Good morning, Paul.
11: Hey, Michelle.
1: So what stood out to you in this ruling?
11: Two super interesting aspects. Of course, the legal analysis, because this was the first time in American history where a sitting president sued the federal government for money. The judge says that's an obvious conflict of interest. But the judge's tone was even more expressive. There's exasperation that Trump and his lawyers on both sides should have known better. And there's indignation that the leader of the executive branch tried to manipulate his own government to pay his supporters almost $2 billion in taxpayer dollars and tried to make it look like a court had blessed that deal.
1: Now, the judge also referred Trump's lawyers for potential disciplinary actions or for bar sanction. And it's my understanding that the DOJ lawyers have already been referred to disciplinary action by, you know, other entities. How unusual is that?
11: Wow. When a judge believes that a lawyer messed up, Rule 11 sanctions are the nuclear option. It's kind of like a red card in soccer or a flagrant foul in basketball, except it's even worse. So the judge said that the lawyers on both sides may have violated their ethical obligations as members of the bar. And she said she was punishing some of them for deterrence, which means to send a message to every other lawyer, don't you ever come to my court trying to perpetrate this kind of fraud on the legal system.
1: But the judge stopped short of canceling the deal that would shield the president from tax scrutiny. If she believes that these violations were as egregious or this abuse of process was as egregious as she says, why not do more?
11: The judge said that what she was asked to do was to review a legal case, and she found that there actually was no legal case. Trump was literally suing himself, which he admitted, the judge acknowledges in a footnote. So she forbids the administration from ever describing the arrangement as a settlement. She thought it was more like a backroom deal, and she essentially told the parties, when you discuss this, keep my name and keep the court's name out of your mouths.
1: But does this affect that deal at all? I mean, that's really the pending question here. Is the president and his family still shielded from tax scrutiny, from scrutiny over their tax returns?
11: The judge implied that she thinks that it's both illegal, unethical, and possibly unconstitutional. But it's not a matter that's before her, she said. As a practical matter, the fund, the weaponization fund, has already gone away, according to the acting attorney general of the United States. And whether Donald Trump can and his businesses can ever be sued for tax violations, I think it's unlikely that this quote-unquote settlement will be enforced by another administration,
1: Okay. Especially
11: given the judge's resounding critique.
1: Okay, that's Paul Butler. He's a professor at Georgetown Law, and he's also a former federal prosecutor. Professor Butler, thanks.
11: Always a pleasure.
10: In the middle of the Pacific Ocean, a blob of warm water spanning thousands of miles is growing. El Nino is warming the ocean and will likely disrupt global weather patterns through early next year. Here's KQED climate reporter Ezra David Romero.
12: Climate scientists warn that one of the many effects of El Nino will likely be a 6-inch to 2-foot rise in sea levels this winter. That's a big deal for coastal communities like Pacifica, south of San Francisco, that already deal with extreme erosion and streets flooding during high tides. Christine Bowles is Pacifica's mayor.
13: We have a lot that's vulnerable closer than 40 feet on the edge right now. It is terrifying.
12: Pacifica's 6-mile shoreline is lined with homes and businesses. The power of the Pacific Ocean recently cracked the city's pier and required the demolition of a beloved cafe.
13: I was really surprised that it's happening now.
12: Pacifica is developing plans to deal with the rising water. But Gary Griggs, who specializes in coastal processes and hazards at UC Santa Cruz, doesn't think there's much the city can really do to stop the

0: jet stream. The natural weather pattern can heighten the risk of severe storms, warmer summers, major snow events, and even mudslides. Greg says during El Nino years, Southern California often gets more rain, but this year might be different.
1: The consensus is now all of California is going to experience a higher than normal rainfall.
0: Across the country, El Nino typically is a tale of two weather patterns, wetter in the southern U.S. and drier and hotter in the northern reaches of the country. Greg says it's hard to say exactly how much human-caused climate change is boosting El Nino's strength, but it is altering oceans and global weather. And El Nino could worsen an existing marine heat wave along the West Coast, where temperatures have already risen by about 4 degrees. That worries Anita Giraldo Ospina. The marine scientist dove into Monterey Bay in early May to collect samples of kelp spores and urchin larvae.
2: What was the temperature when you were down there? Did you check?
3: Yeah, 13 again.
0: That's right around 55 degrees Fahrenheit.
3: Feels warm for this time of year. It's definitely comfortable. Let's put it that way.
0: She says it's the seventh marine heat wave in 7 years. And the combined influence of the already warm water and even warmer water from El Nino could disrupt ecosystems.
3: We are in such a timely moment because we know what's coming with this marine heat wave, and at the same time we're seeing all of this kelp starting to grow.
0: But that water in the middle of the Pacific Ocean hasn't reached the West Coast yet, and scientists say that if it does, it just might intensify wet and dry weather across the country. For NPR News, I'm Ezra David Romero.
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5: I'm meteorologist Ed Kieser with your IPM News forecast for Champaign-Urbana. For today, sunny and a bit more humid, the high 90 degrees, northeast wind 5 miles per hour. Tonight, clear with patchy fog forming toward daybreak, the low 69, calm wind. Tomorrow, mostly sunny and humid, the high 92, with the afternoon heat index near 100, calm wind. Tomorrow night, mostly clear, the low 71, and for Thursday, mostly sunny, the high 91, the afternoon heat index near 100.
6: It's 8:43 on Morning Edition on Illinois Public Media. I'm Jim. And it is 8:43 right now. The temperature is 80 degrees outside our studios at Friends Plaza in Urbana. Coming up in 10 minutes on Marketplace Morning Report, there are new consumer price index numbers out today. An economist breaks down how those numbers impact our economy. That plus all the morning's business news coming up in 10 minutes.
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9: How do tornadoes form? Are we seeing more dust storms? Illinois top weather and climate experts are here to explain.
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11: Good morning, I'm Michelle Martin. There is real sugar in the Milky Way, not the candy bar, the galaxy. Researchers in Spain found a sugar molecule floating in a cloud of dust and gas in the space between stars. It's the kind of sugar found in raspberries. That's a big deal because sugar is a key ingredient for life, and scientists still don't know how sugar wound up on Earth. Now, deep space may help answer that question. It's Morning Edition.
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1: 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The time is 8:45. I'm Jim Meadows. Silos, those tower-like structures on farms that hold fermented feed for livestock, have dotted the landscape for 150 years. But they are threatened by development and old age. One silo hunter in Illinois has been tracking down her grandfather's silos before they disappear. The Ag and Water Desk's Jess Savage has more.
2: Marianne May is driving me around the back roads of McHenry County, scanning for those round structures with a shallow point at the top that's characteristic of her grandfather's silo. Some of them have a little diamond shape on the top, his signature.
3: You can see the signature on that one. I mean, are you shocked that I'm showing you one every... Oh, if there's one out there, I've already been out to that one too. That one was a trip.
2: She's a self-proclaimed silo hunter, and she comes back to her hometown throughout the year to find ever more silos that her grandfather, Frank May, built on some of the oldest farms in the Midwest.
3: Grew up in Richmond, always knew where a lot of my grandpa's silos were, and just sort of had them in my head. Never really thought that I would do anything about it. They just were always there, a part of the landscape.
2: Silos probably fade into the background for most people who live in the Corn Belt. But their legacy is rooted in Illinois. Historians believe the first one in the Midwest was built in Spring Grove.
4: All of these magnificent, very utilitarian buildings that really speaks to this kind of rich, dynamic, very diverse agriculture that was practiced.
2: Bill Kemp is a historian with the McLean County Museum of History. He says silos transformed livestock agriculture. Farmers used to have to rely on dried hay to feed their animals over the winter, but it was bulky and it didn't last long. But silos are airtight containers that farmers could pack tightly with corn, allow it to ferment, and then store it for years. They used to be made of wood, but when people like Frank May started using concrete, farmers could grow their livestock herds even larger. Kemp says initially, farmers were skeptical of this new invention.
4: Once you would have a farmer in a particular township or in a rural neighborhood construct a silo and find how useful it was, and then that would be quickly adapted by his or her neighbors.
2: Marianne May says silo hunting can be a thankless task. She's been doing this for 6 years and has identified almost 200 of her grandfather's silos. She estimates there to be at least that many more.
3: Almost every place I go, there's something. There's some connection, whether it's somebody in my family or extended family, or maybe they worked with Frank, or, you know, there's something fun to be discovered.
2: So much of this is investigation and guesswork, but she can speculate what it was like for her grandparents to grow up as neighbors, or why he used one shape over another. She brings me to farms with some of her favorite silos. She also brings me to Frank May's childhood home and pointed out the matching silo at the farmhouse across the street. That's where Marianne's grandmother grew up.
3: I think it's important that these silos are identified, the locations identified, where they are and where they were, because each time I come home, there are some gone.
2: One of our last stops was a silo she'd visited before. At the very top, she could just barely see something scratch with a fingernail into the concrete. She asked me to bring my zoom camera lens along, and we were able to see the names of her grandfather, dad, and uncles. It was a huge moment, since so much of her research and hunting is based only on clues. It's only the second time she's found his full name written out like that. She called the landowner to tell him.
3: We believe it says 1940, which makes sense. Oh, okay. Because he may have built it 20 or 30 years before that, and then they wrote their names in there. So,
5: how about that?
3: Yeah, isn't that cool?
5: I'm glad that stayed, you know, and everything worked out.
2: It's yet another reminder that the project is never ending and that it's a gift to learn more about the family history of the area's farming community and the mark farming made on Illinois' landscape.
3: He's going to be talking about it. I'm going to be talking about it to my family. This is a huge deal to be able to find that and for you to identify what it actually says. It's unbelievable.
2: She'll be back later this summer to keep finding silos and talking to farmers. I'm Jess Savage.
1: 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Right now we have 80 degrees outside our studios at Friends Plaza in Urbana, And we have a weather forecast from meteorologist Ed Keyser. He is telling us that it'll be sunny and a bit more humid today with a high around 90, northeast winds at 5 miles per hour, clear skies with patchy fog forming overnight, and a low of 69. Mostly sunny and humid tomorrow, a high 92. That's 92 tomorrow afternoon with the heat index nearing 100. Again, it's 80 degrees.
0: What does it mean to understand American history honestly and holistically? This week on The Ezra Klein Show, I'm talking to Brian Stevenson, the founder and executive director of the Equal Justice Initiative.
6: This country has never created a relationship to our history of racial violence, of enslavement, of abuse of other people who are disfavored. 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
9: From Marketplace in Washington, I'm Kimberly Adams. We got fresh consumer price index numbers this morning, and consumer prices are down for the month of June, falling 0.4% month over month, beating the expected 0.2% decline. Core CPI for the month stayed flat. Year over year, the overall inflation rate is at 3.5%, down from 4.2% in May, and still higher than the Federal Reserve's target. To discuss what all it means, joining us is Jeffrey Cleveland, chief economist at Hagen and Regan.
10: In this particular report, we had good news, I would say, pretty much across the board. Two big categories stand out to me. The shelter component, that was very soft for the month of June. That includes things like rents and owner's equivalent rents, but also goods. Goods prices have been elevated. They have been an inflation issue really over the last year or so, given the tariffs. We're more than a year out from the tariff price increases. Those could be fading from the inflation data.
9: Let's do the numbers. Markets are up with that news. The Dow is up 69 points. It's about a tenth of a percent. The S&P 500 is up 0.2%, and the NASDAQ is up 0.5%. The 10-year Treasury yield is down at 4.57%. Now, unless you own livestock, you probably don't think much about the price of hay. But you might just pay attention, especially with these inflation numbers, to the cost of a gallon of milk or a pound of a ground of beef. Those prices are related, though, since hay is a big part of cattle's diets. But this year is shaping up to be a tough one in the hay business, as Marketplace's Caitlin Tan reports.
11: Wyoming hay producer Tom Johnston picked up my call while he was clearing out debris from an irrigation ditch.
12: You said you're standing in a ditch literally right now.
13: Yeah.
11: The ditch is a lifeline for his hay crop, but it's looking a little drier these days. Across the West, there's a drought.
13: Because of the lack of water, there's not going to be near the hay produced as there is normally.
11: Over in the Midwest, hay yields may take a hit too, but not because of drought.
14: We had an extreme rain event in my area, 12 inches in just under 12 hours.
11: Aaron Lehman with the Iowa Farmers Union says some of the crop drowned and was ruined. And for surviving hay fields, operations are expensive, in part because of the Iran war.
14: Whether it's fuel costs or fertilizer costs or equipment costs.
11: That means more money spent harvesting smaller yields. So the price tag on that hay is higher for livestock owners.
15: If hay prices are really high, then those total feed costs will go up.
11: Daryl Peel is an economist at Oklahoma State.
15: If that's severe enough and lasts long enough, we wind up liquidating cattle.
11: That means a smaller national herd size, and shrinking herds have already led to higher beef prices. I'm Caitlin Tan for Marketplace.
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9: The Ebola outbreak in Central and West Africa is drawing fresh attention to how the U.S. response compares to before the dismantling of several foreign aid programs. In place of those programs, as reported by ProPublica, there are new agreements with multiple African countries to exchange U.S. aid for health data. Reporters Sharon Lerner and Anna Maria Berry-Jester have been investigating this. Welcome.
17: Thanks for having us.
18: Thank you.
9: This is all happening with the dismantling of USAID, and a lot of countries were left with a big hole in their budgets to fight diseases like HIV, malaria, Ebola. There's an Ebola outbreak right now that's hit parts of West and Central Africa. How are these agreements playing into what's happening on the ground in terms of healthcare on the continent?
18: The agreements include a lot of money in most of these countries. So in the case of Uganda, for example, it's about $1.7 billion over 5 years. But it's a huge decline from what the U.S. spent there before the new administration came into office. By the end of this agreement, it'll be about half of what the U.S. previously spent. One of the other things these agreements does is that it requires countries to spend more money on their healthcare systems. But many experts told us that the amounts that these countries are being required to include is probably unrealistic for many countries. So they were concerned that they would not be able to meet the amounts that they agreed to. And the question is, does the U.S. then pull its support as well?
9: And what are the consequences of that?
19: Well, this is life-saving aid. We're talking about money for diseases that kill millions of people, HIV, malaria, TB.
9: Anna Maria, you wanted to add something?
18: One thing that really struck us is Kenya was the first country to sign an agreement, and there was a huge uproar there. There were court cases, and the courts put the agreement on hold. But the Kenyan government argued that it is obligated to provide the highest attainable standard of health and that it needs U.S. funding to do that. And so the courts allowed the agreement to continue while the case winds its way through court.
9: I mean, the goal of the administration here is to rebuild some kind of health network, even if USAID has gone away and the United States has pulled out of the World Health Organization, all of these other things. How effective is this collection of deals compared to the infrastructure we had before?
19: There are about 30 deals now with countries, and that is not all the countries. You have this spotty patchwork. So when you look at the Ebola outbreak, which is now really surging in the Democratic Republic of Congo, 5 of the 9 countries that border the Democratic Republic of Congo don't have healthcare agreements with us. So it just makes it really difficult when you're trying to do something like outbreak control that used to be done in a more global and universal way.
9: Sharon Lerner and Anna Maria Berry-Jester are both reporters with ProPublica. Thank you so much for taking the time to speak with me.
18: Thank you for having us.
9: In Washington, I'm Kimberly Adams with the Marketplace Morning Report. 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
21: Good morning. This is Vic DiGeronimo. A lot of folks know the first of the preludes and fugues by Bach from a collection called The Well-Tempered Clavier. And maybe because French composer Charles Gounod turned it into a very popular Ave Maria. You might enjoy some of the other preludes and fugues from that collection. This one is just two away from the first one.

Angela Hewitt was featured in the third of the Preludes and Fugues by Johann Sebastian Bach here on A Classic Morning. Bach and his contemporary Johann Heinichen traveled in some of the same places, knew some of the same people, but we never hear about the two of them coming together. Well, here on the program, their music comes together regularly. This morning I want to play for you a concerto written by Heinichen during the years that he lived and worked in Dresden, Germany. The ensemble from Cologne, Musica Antiqua, performs.

0: A concerto by Johann Heinichen, who lived in the time of Bach and Handel and Vivaldi and Scarlatti, from Cologne, Germany. We heard a performance by the ensemble Musica Antiqua. Coming up, it's music of Haydn, Salieri, and more on A Classic Morning.
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0: When you think of keyboard music of Franz Joseph Haydn, you probably don't think of the harpsichord. But some of the earliest works that Franz Joseph Haydn wrote for the keyboard, either solo keyboard works or works for keyboard and orchestra, were written for the harpsichord. This is one of those. It's one of the early keyboard sonatas played here as a piano sonata from Hungary. It's pianist Jenő Jandó in the music of Haydn.

0: We heard a sonata by Franz Joseph Haydn, originally written for the harpsichord. I told you that beforehand. Could you imagine the sound of the harpsichord? Again, it's not the only sonata that originally was written for the harpsichord by Haydn that we know today as a piano sonata. The performance featured the Hungarian pianist Jenő Jandó here on A Classic Morning. This is Vic DiGeronimo. Stay with us. Coming up, it's music of Antonio Salieri. And if that suggests the name Mozart, we'll be hearing Salieri's music performed by the London Mozart Players.
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0: The name Antonio Salieri has gotten to be better known over the years, probably because of the fictitious stage work and film Amadeus, which features the character Antonio Salieri, the composer, as well as the character Mozart, the composer. Have you gotten to know the music of Salieri over the years? We've seen on recordings little sinfonias popping up, which are actually the overtures to the many operas that Salieri composed. I'm going to play for you a larger symphony. It's one that Salieri called the Name Day. Nobody's really sure whose name day he was celebrating. It might have been the name day of one of his patrons. He also wrote on the manuscript of the symphony that it was written in a garden in the month of August in 1775. Enjoy this homegrown symphony by Antonio Salieri. The London Mozart Players are featured, led by Matthias Bommert.

The London Mozart Players were led by Matthias Baumert in a symphony by Antonio Salieri here on a classic morning. Ferdinando Carulli was a contemporary, a younger contemporary of Antonio Salieri by about 20 years. He and Italian guitarist Mauro Giuliani both left their native Italy. Giuliani went off to Vienna. There he became the finest guitarist in Vienna in his time. And Carulli ended up in Paris, and there he dazzled audiences with his playing. He also wrote a method book on playing the guitar. He wrote hundreds of works for the instrument, including works for solo guitar, chamber works, concertos as well. This is the finale of the first of his guitar concertos, and supposedly it's the work with which he made his debut in Paris. Pepe Romero is featured here with the Academy of St. Martin in the Fields.

0: We heard the finale of the first of the guitar concertos by the Italian-born guitarist-composer Ferdinando Carulli, who was a contemporary of Ludwig van Beethoven and the other Italian-born guitarist-composer Mauro Giuliani. Carulli was featured in the first performance of the concerto at his debut in Paris back in 1809. We heard a performance from our time featuring guitarist Pepe Romero and the Academy of St. Martin in the Fields, led by Iona Brown. And this is Vic DiGeronimo. Thanks for joining us for A Classic Morning.
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Good morning. Beethoven gave us a very different way of listening to one of his symphonies. I think you'll find it most enjoyable. It's almost like an entirely different piece of music. But first, I want to play for you the overture to Mozart's opera, The Marriage of Figaro, just as he wrote it. Though you could say he wrote it as the introduction to an opera, and we're just listening to the overture. Nevertheless, enjoy.

0: Sir Neville Mariner led the Academy of St. Martin in the Fields in the overture to Mozart's opera, The Marriage of Figaro, on a classic morning. In a moment, a most interesting arrangement, in fact one of three this hour, arranged to stay tuned.
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0: In the 19th century, pianist-composer Franz Liszt made piano arrangements or transcriptions of symphonic works, including Beethoven's 9 symphonies. Beethoven beat him to it with the 2nd symphony. 2 years after Beethoven wrote the symphony, in 1804, Beethoven made an arrangement for piano trio of his 2nd symphony. Here's a performance with the Guarneri Trio of Prague of Beethoven's arrangement.

0: If you tuned in the middle of that performance, did you realize you were listening to a symphony? You were, in a sense. That was Beethoven's second symphony in his own arrangement for piano, violin, and cello, or piano trio, as that combination of instruments is known in classical music. We heard a performance by the Guarneri Trio of Prague here on A Classic Morning. In just a moment, I'm going to play for you an old favorite in an unfamiliar version, but nevertheless an enjoyable one.
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0: Franz Schubert wrote many works for piano duet, or piano four hands, as it's sometimes called, one keyboard, two players. The most famous piece that Schubert wrote for piano duet is known as the Marche Militaire, or Military March. It's actually the first of three in a set that he wrote for piano duet. We're going to hear the famous march in an orchestration by Klaus Sonnenburg, which he made for the ensemble from Switzerland, Camerata Bern.

The famous Marche Militaire, or Military March, the first of three, written originally for piano duet by Franz Schubert. We heard Klaus Sonnenberg's orchestration, performed by Camerata Bern from Switzerland, here on A Classic Morning. This hour we've heard arrangements of music by Beethoven and Schubert. One more. Felix Mendelssohn wrote this concert piece for clarinet, basset horn, which is another member of the clarinet family, and piano. We're going to listen to Graham Sheen's orchestration for clarinet, basset horn, and wind ensemble.

0: That's music of Felix Mendelssohn. We heard a concert piece that he wrote originally for clarinet, basset horn, which is a member of the clarinet family, and piano, in an arrangement for clarinet, basset horn, and wind ensemble. Thea King and Julian Farrell were the soloists, along with the English Chamber Orchestra Wind Ensemble, here on A Classic Morning. Thanks for being with us this morning.
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It's good to have you with us this morning. The tune I'm going to play for you, with variations, may be somewhat familiar. You're going to ask yourself, where have I heard that before? I'll give you a hint. Brahms. Oh, and by the way, this is not music of Brahms.

That's music of Franz von Suppé. We heard his humorous variations on the beloved student song Who Comes From Afar, as he titled the work. It's the same tune that Johannes Brahms used in his academic festival overture. Nami Järvi led the Royal Scottish National Orchestra. Speaking of humorous, this is a lot of fun. This is the Waltz Scherzo by Tchaikovsky. Violinist Gil Shaham is featured with the Russian National Orchestra, led by Mikhail Pletnev.

0: It's known as the Waltz Scherzo by Tchaikovsky. Violinist Gil Shaham was featured with the Russian National Orchestra led by Mikhail Pletnev. This is Vic DiGeronimo. In a moment, it'll be Sunday for a little bit here on a classic morning.
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0: French composer Jules Massenet wrote 7 orchestral suites. The 7th, from the year 1882, is known as Scenes from Alsace. French author Alphonse Daudet added a story to the suite. He asks us to imagine a small town in Alsace on a Sunday. 4 scenes, in particular, the quiet streets of the morning, the gathering of the foresters at a tavern, 2 lovers out for an afternoon walk, and the merriment in the town square in the evening. The New Zealand Symphony Orchestra is led here by Jean-Yves Ossonce in the suite by Massenet.

0: I hope you enjoyed that musical depiction of a Sunday in a small town in Alsace in four scenes. We heard music of Jules Massenet, his seventh orchestral suite, which is subtitled Scenes from Alsace. Jean-Yves Aussance led the New Zealand Symphony Orchestra. And this is Vic DiGeronimo with you. In just a moment, I'm going to play for you music of Claude Debussy. Stay with us.
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0: French composer Maurice Ravel was quite an orchestrator. You can hear that in his own orchestral works and in the orchestral arrangements that he made of piano music of other composers. Probably the most famous, his orchestration of Mussorgsky's pictures at an exhibition. And then there's a little dance by Claude Debussy that Ravel turned into a charming orchestral miniature. It's so charming that many have not heard the original. Here is the dance by Claude Debussy in the original piano version. François-Joël Thiollier performs.

François Joël Thiolier was featured in the piano miniature titled Dance by Claude Debussy, which most folks know from the orchestration of Maurice Ravel. I mentioned Maurice Ravel, the orchestrator. Russian composer Alexander Glazunov was also a great orchestrator, and they say it's because he studied so many different instruments: violin, piano, cello, horn, trombone, clarinet, percussion. In fact, it was for his horn teacher that he wrote this little serenade for horn and orchestra. Marie-Louise Neunecker is featured with the Bamberg Symphony Orchestra from Germany.

Did that sound a little Spanish to you? It should have. Alexander Glazunov had just come back from a trip to Spain when he wrote that little serenade for horn and orchestra for his one-time horn teacher in St. Petersburg, Russia. We heard Marie-Louise Neunecker from Germany. She was featured along with the Bamberg Symphony Orchestra, led by Werner Andreas Albert. Well, from Spanish to Swedish, and yet another orchestration. This is music of Erland von Koch, the Swedish composer who at one time worked for Swedish radio. It was back in the 1940s when he went through a book of Swedish folk melodies, came upon one, and brought it to the concert hall through his orchestration. He titled it the Nordic Capriccio.

0: That's known as the Nordic Capriccio by Swedish composer Erland von Kalk, who borrowed a Swedish folk melody when he wrote the piece back in 1943. We heard a performance featuring the Swedish Radio Symphony Orchestra led by Stig Westerberg. And this is Vic DiGeronimo. Thanks for joining us for a classic morning.
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George Sell heard this string quartet by Smetana and thought, One might think the nerve of this guy. I mean, the quartet was Bedřich Smetana's musical autobiography, and some conductor thought he could make it better? The chutzpah. Thing is, though, it totally works. I'm not saying the orchestrated version is better. It's just its own thing, and it's really good. From APM, American Public Media, this is Performance Today. I'm Valerie Kaler. From My Life by Bedřich Smetana, with all the colors of a full orchestra ahead. Just over a century ago, the Gershwin brothers had their first hit on Broadway, a show called Lady Be Good, which went on stage in the fall of 1924. It starred a young, unknown dancer and singer named Fred Astaire, and it featured a song called So Am I.

Leaving you, me oh my, I am blue, so am I. When I leave, will you sigh? I shall grieve, so will I. Words by Ira, music by Brother George. A song called So Am I from the Gershwin musical Lady Be Good. A recording from pianist Sarah Davis Buechner. From APM, American Public Media, this is Performance Today. I'm Valerie Kaler, glad to have you along for today's musical adventures and discoveries. We're about to hear from someone you could call a melting pot composer, William Grant Still. He was born in Mississippi in 1895. He studied and or worked with figures as diverse as French avant-garde composer Edgar Varèse and father of the blues W.C. Handy. And somehow, all of that shows up in his music. Here's a romance by William Grant Still with clarinetist Anthony McGill and pianist Myra Huang in Spivey Hall.

0: American composer William Grant Still wrote that music in 1954 for saxophone and orchestra. He eventually condensed the orchestral score into a version for solo piano and sax. And we just heard a version for clarinet and piano, The Romance by William Grant Still. Anthony McGill played it on clarinet alongside pianist Myra Huang. They gave that concert at Spivey Hall in Morrow, Georgia. Our acquisition of that concert recording made possible by the Walter and Emily Spivey Foundation. Anthony McGill, principal clarinet in the New York Philharmonic. He also teaches at the Juilliard School in New York City and the Curtis Institute in Philadelphia. And he's artistic director of Juilliard's Music Advancement Program, MAP, the MAP program, providing world-class musical education for young people in New York City, especially for young musicians from backgrounds underrepresented in classical music. One of the great musical personalities and educators of our time, clarinetist Anthony McGill. In a moment, George Gershwin jazzes us to sleep. 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
0: Sometimes knowing what you don't know is more important than knowing what you do know. Take, for example, teenage George Gershwin. He knew that he was good at writing catchy tunes, but harmony, filling out the chords and atmospheric structure around those tunes, that felt like a mystery to young George. So he took composition lessons every week for 5 years, and one of his exercises turned into the piece we're about to hear, his Lullaby for Strings. You can almost hear young George Gershwin working on his harmonies, even throwing in some jazzy twists along the way. The Zagreb Quartet gave this performance in their hometown of Zagreb, Croatia, the Lullaby for Strings by George Gershwin.

0: George Gershwin wrote that music as an exercise for a composition class he was taking in his late teens. His friends always enjoyed playing it privately. Gershwin didn't think he'd ever publish the piece or put it out in public, but string players insisted, and now it's out there. The Lullaby by George Gershwin. We heard it from a concert in the big hall of the Journalist Building in Zagreb, Croatia, a performance from the Zagreb Quartet. George Gershwin, yet another composer who left us way too soon. When he was 35 years old, he started to have the sensation of smelling burning rubber. Nobody knew what to make of it, least of all Gershwin himself. At age 38, he started to have blinding headaches. One evening, he suffered a blackout while performing. His friends noticed that Gershwin was having terrible mood swings as well. When he collapsed later that summer, it was too late. He was taken to a hospital, diagnosed with a brain tumor. George Gershwin was 38 years old when he passed away in 1937. That tender, bluesy lullaby of Gershwin's we just heard was written for string quartet. We often hear it performed with a string orchestra. Just ahead, we'll make the leap from string quartet to full orchestra. 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
0: Beethoven started to lose his hearing when he was 26 years old. That could be tough for anyone, but imagine what that must have been like for someone so young, so devoted to music. The first symptom was a high-pitched ringing in his ears, to the point where even having a normal conversation was difficult. Beethoven was the most famous composer to lose his hearing, but he's far from the only one. When Czech composer Bedřich Smetana was 50 years old, he had that same ringing in his ears, on the way to losing his hearing. That piercing high E played on the violin, Smetana wrote that note into his autobiographical string quartet, a piece he called From My Life. Smetana wrote, "I permitted myself this little joke because it was so disastrous for me." The full piece begins with reflections on the energy and happiness of youth, looking for and finding love in life. And in the final movement, Smetana explores what he thought was a real breakthrough, expressing pride in his Czech nationality through music. But it's rudely interrupted by that piercing high note. In 1940, 56 years after Bedřich Smetana died, conductor George Sell turned Smetana's autobiographical string quartet into a piece for full orchestra. Let's hear it from a concert in Katowice, Poland. Andrzej Borjeko conducts the Polish National Radio Symphony Orchestra in George Sell's orchestration of From My Life by Bedřich Smetana.

When conductor George Sell heard Bezhik Smetana's autobiographical string quartet From My Life, he thought it deserved a bigger, richer symphonic treatment. The idea, thinking that you can improve on somebody else's autobiography, some kind of nerve, right? But as we just heard, it is pretty dang impressive. Sell pushed Smetana's memoir out of the salon onto the concert stage. The orchestral coloration and the immensity of the sound give a grand cinematic cast to the melodies. Not better, just different, and quite powerful, in my opinion. We heard George Sell's orchestration of From My Life by Smetana, with Andrzej Borejko conducting the Polish National Orchestra in concert in Katowice, Poland.

You know, most of the music we broadcast here on PT is from concert recordings. Highlights from recent performances across the country, around the world. I love that. We get to hear the immediacy of today's classical music scene and that palpable electricity between the performers and the audience. That's really the origin of the name of this program, Performance Today. 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

Joseph Bologna wrote this piece in Paris in the 1770s, but he was born on the Caribbean island of Guadeloupe. The violinist playing this piece also now lives in Paris and also was born on the island of Guadeloupe. Violinist Romuald Grumbert Barré says he's felt a close connection with the composer ever since discovering his music as a young teenager. From APM American Public Media, this is Performance Today. I'm Valerie Kaler. On the way this hour, Romuald Grumbert Barré plays the Violin Concerto No. 2 by Joseph Bologna, the Chevalier de Saint-Georges, in concert at the Color of Music Festival. Pianist Mahane Keawe grew up on the Pacific island of Rapa Nui, the place sometimes called Easter Island. She went to conservatory in Cleveland and in Berlin, but she's chosen to return home to Rapa Nui, where she runs a school of music for the children of the island. This is Mahane Teave playing a nocturne by Frédéric Chopin.

0: A Chopin Nocturne, played by pianist Mahane Teave. She grew up on the Pacific island of Rapa Nui, where she now runs a school of music for children of the island. More Chopin on the way from a concert in Georgia. From APM, American Public Media, this is Performance Today, taking you to concerts around the world. I'm Valerie Kaler. Right now, a concerto by a fellow named Joseph Bologna, the Chevalier de Saint-Georges. We're about to hear a piece he wrote in Paris in the 1770s, played by a violinist of our time who feels a special connection to the composer. Joseph Bologna became the Chevalier de Saint-Georges when he was a grown-up in Paris, but he was born in 1745 on the Caribbean island of Guadeloupe. Romuald Grandbert Barré is a violinist, and he too now lives in Paris and was born on the island of Guadeloupe. He talked about this connection on stage in Charleston, South Carolina.
1: Actually, I went back to Guadeloupe for the first time playing Saint-Georges music when I was a teenager. He's been part of my life since then, and his music is wonderful, and you can tell he was a virtuoso, really.
0: Grandbert Barré says that virtuosity makes Bologna's music challenging, but also downright fun to play. Let's hear him soloing alongside the Color of Music Festival virtuosi and conductor Jean Montes, a concert during the Color of Music Festival in Charleston, South Carolina. This is the Violin Concerto in A Major by Joseph Bologna, Chevalier de Saint-Georges.

The Violin Concerto in A Major by Joseph Boulogne, Chevalier de Saint-Georges, music he wrote in Paris in the 1770s. We heard it from a concert during the Color of Music Festival in Charleston, South Carolina. Romuald Grombert-Bolré played solo violin, and conductor Jean Montez led the Color of Music Festival virtuosi. You can hear that concerto performance again on the PT page, where complete audio of all our shows is archived for 30 days after broadcast. 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In a moment, the Doppler effect, times two. This is Performance Today from APM. Franz and Carl Doppler, two brothers, both exceptional flutists. They played with two of the best theater orchestras in Budapest until one day they thought, why not take this show on the road? They performed music they'd written together, and what a sight they were. Older, statelier Franz playing on the right, with his younger, more flamboyant brother Carl to the left, wielding a left-handed flute pointing in the opposite direction. I should probably point out that the flutes they were playing were a bit simpler than the ones we see today. Fewer complicated mechanisms. Still, quite a sight to see them side by side playing duets. Bit of a lounge act, they were, but from true virtuosos. That said, their most popular repertoire was light music. Performing operas and ballets all day, and also composing a few themselves, they knew good music when they found it. So it's no wonder they co-opted some of the best-known music of the day for their own purposes. Fantasies, including popular Hungarian tunes, plus songs from Rossini's Barbara of Seville and Verdi's Rigoletto. Let's hear that Rigoletto fantasy by the Brothers Doppler, with flutists Brooke Ferguson and Rebecca Powell Garfield, and pianist Audrey Andrist.

flute players, composers, showmen, brothers Franz and Carl Doppler. They co-wrote that fantasy based on themes from the opera Rigoletto by Giuseppe Verdi. That performance at St. Philip Presbyterian Church in Houston, Texas, featured a few members of ROCO, flutists Brooke Ferguson and Rebecca Powell Garfield, and pianist Audrey Andrist. Thanks to our pals at ROCO for sharing that concert recording with us. If you took a fancy to that fantasy and would like to spend some more time with it, you can. Our shows are archived for 30 days after broadcast as streaming audio on demand. Just browse through the episodes on the PT page at yourclassical.org. And while you're there, explore our young artists in residence. 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But in the meantime, we've got years worth of wonderful memories from previous young artists. Conversations with Fred, performances from our Maude Moon Weyerhaeuser studio, and some gorgeous music videos. 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

0: in a moment? Do I amuse you? 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
1: The musical term scherzo dates back to the early 17th century. In Italian, scherzo means joke. Composers like Monteverdi originally used it in reference to lighthearted madrigals, sung works with lyrics that could actually be, you know, funny. A century later, Haydn appropriated the scherzo as a short animated movement in his string quartets. Later still, Beethoven made it into a grander form. And then there was Chopin. Chopin released

with an unbridled passion that is the antithesis of the pale Chopin, whose reputation is based on moon-drenched nocturnes and tender waltzes. Here's a demonstration from pianist Eva Polgár. She's playing the Scherzo No. 2 in B-flat minor by Frédéric Chopin.

the most popular of the four scherzi by Chopin. Muscular, dramatic, intensely passionate. Eva Polgár played the scherzo number 2 in B-flat minor by Frédéric Chopin. She gave that concert in the Marvin Cole Auditorium at Georgia State University's Perimeter College Clarkston campus in Clarkston, Georgia. Hungarian pianist Eva Polgár says she shares Zoltán Kodály's opinion about music education, namely that it should start 9 months before birth. She says that when you surround a child with classical music from the get-go, quote, they will breathe it in like oxygen for the rest of their life. Pianist Eva Polgár. I do hope you get a chance to check out all the musical goodies at yourclassical.org. 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I'm personally a big fan of the one that started it all, the choral stream. 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
1: This is Bird Note. Ecologist Adrian Doctor was entranced by birds at an early age.
2: I grew up in the Netherlands, close to the sea, in the city of Haarlem. And, you know, there were a lot of migratory birds around. So I would climb on a dune top and sit there early in the morning and just see all these birds go by. I was very fascinated with common swifts. They're really the sound of the summer, and you hear them screeching over your house, even if you live in a city like I did. But the cool thing about these birds is they're really ultimate flyers.
1: Common swifts spend most of their lives in the air. They migrate thousands of miles between continents, feasting on flying insects, and even sleeping on the wing. In fact, the only time swifts need to land is while they're nesting.
2: And after that, they're just off, and they fly almost for 10 months, nonstop, through the air. That really fascinated me, that birds can be so adapted to flight and just be such an ultimate flyer.
1: Today, Adrian uses weather radar to study how birds migrate and what people can do to protect them on their journey. 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I'm Joni Sprinkland.

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1: This is a great example of a piece that mixes old with new. It was composed, or perhaps I should say freely transcribed, by Arnold Schoenberg in the 1930s. And what he did was to take a concerto grosso by George Frideric Handel and create an entirely different world of sounds and harmonies. In his transformation, he juxtaposes a string quartet with an orchestra that has a lot of winds and percussion along with harp and strings. I'm Melissa Owsley. Schoenberg's Concerto After Handel is coming up in 20 minutes. I hope you'll be along. Here's Isaida Kenna-Mason playing the first movement from a piano sonata with the title of Easter. It's by Fanny Mendelssohn.

Lost for 150 years, that was the first movement from a piano sonata by Fanny Mendelssohn. It was played by Isida Kanamason. 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Here is a brief, as in about 4 minutes, concerto by Vivaldi, often referred to as his rustic concerto. Adrian Chandler leads the group La Serenissima.

The Rustic Concerto by Vivaldi, that was La Serenissima, led by Adrian Chandler. If you're of a certain age, you may recognize the name Tony Banks. He became famous in the late 60s as part of the rock group Genesis. The original incarnation of the band included vocalist Peter Gabriel and Banks playing acoustic piano, and the sound was often orchestral. Tony Banks says he's always loved classical music. Shostakovich, Mahler, Sibelius are some of his favorite composers. And in recent years, he's explored the orchestral world with some original works. Well, does that mean he's left his past with Genesis behind? Not exactly. Here's an example of what he's writing.

0: That was Reveille, track two, from a recording called Five. The music is by Tony Banks, founder of the rock band Genesis. He's now 76, and in recent years, he's been exploring new territory. Arnold Schoenberg liked the idea of exploring new territory, but sometimes by borrowing from the past simultaneously. An example of what I mean is coming up in just a moment.
1: It's been 6 months since the launch of TrumpRx, a federal website that offers deals on medication. How much is it actually helping patients?
2: I wouldn't say that it's extremely common, but we are hearing from our members. They are having patients here and there come in seeking to access the TrumpRx price.
1: I'm Elsa Chang. 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
4: When you think of downstate Illinois, what comes to mind? 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
0: There were more than just a few occasions when Arnold Schoenberg borrowed from the past. He would take pieces that were centuries old and recast them in new ways. The example I have in mind today has him going back to a concerto grosso by George Frideric Handel. This time, his very free transcription juxtaposes a string quartet within an orchestra that calls for lots of winds and percussion, along with a full-string orchestra and harp. Let's listen to members of the New York Chamber Symphony with the American String Quartet, all led by Gerard Schwartz.

0: Number 7 from the Opus 6 collection by George Frideric Handel. In fact, it's called Concerto After Handel. The New York Chamber Symphony, led by Gerard Schwartz, with the American String Quartet.
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0: Let's finish up the hour with four romantic pieces, so-called, by composer Dvorak, Antonin Dvorak. This is Caroline Golding, violin, and Danae Dorkin, piano.

0: The Four Romantic Pieces by Dvorak. That was Caroline Goulding, violin, and Danae Dorkin, piano. I'm Melissa Owsley.
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0: Franz Schubert finished two movements of a new symphony in 1822 and then set it aside and never went back. By the time anyone heard it in 1865, Schubert had been dead for nearly four decades. These days, unfinished tends to look smaller and less dramatic. Something like a voice memo that you forget to send, or a file orphaned on a dead laptop in the back of your closet. Stay with me. In just 20 minutes, you'll hear two movements. That's the entirety of Schubert's Symphony No. 8, Unfinished.
1: Live from NPR News, I'm Lakshmi Singh. Immigration and Customs Enforcement plans to pause vehicle stops deemed non-urgent. This after shootings days apart in Maine and Texas, where officials later said the men killed were unintended targets. Former Columbia University graduate student Mahmoud Khalil says he is suing the Trump administration for allegedly conspiring to detain him for months over his pro-Palestinian activism. Bahar Azmi is legal director of the Center for Constitutional Rights, which filed the suit on Khalil's behalf.
2: He is suing a series of private actors, including Heritage Foundation and federal government officials, for orchestrating a campaign to arrest and detain him simply for exercising his constitutional rights. And it's the same campaign that ensnared eight other people in order to repress and quench the student movements on campuses.
1: The Trump administration accuses Khalil and others of promoting anti-Semitism during campus protests last year and threatening U.S. foreign policy interests. In a statement today, the White House says Khalil obtained his student visa by willfully and intentionally failing to accurately report information relevant to his background. This hour, the U.S. resumes a naval blockade on Iran. NPR's Quil Lawrence reports Iranian and U.S. strikes seem to have intensified, weakening a ceasefire agreement.
3: A ceasefire paused the war in April, but Iran and the U.S. immediately disagreed on how a June Memorandum of Understanding dealt with shipping through the Strait of Hormuz, a key waterway for oil and other products worldwide. This week, President Trump ordered a resumption of the blockade on maritime traffic to and from Iran and stepped up missile attacks on Iranian targets. Iran, in turn, has been striking U.S. allies in the region and hitting tankers it says are violating Iran's claim of control over the strait. From April through June, the U.S.-enforced blockade allowed dozens of aid shipments through, but turned back 140 vessels and fired on nine that did not comply. Quil Lawrence, NPR News.
1: Court records show writer E. Jean Carroll has been paid over $5.6 million that a jury awarded in her sexual abuse and defamation lawsuit against President Trump. Records show the payment was made Monday from an account where it had been held in escrow since the 2023 verdict. As South Carolina's late Senator Lindsey Graham's family mourns the Republican's death, his younger sister Darlene Graham is committing to serve the remainder of her sibling's term.
4: The office on which you are about to enter, so help you God.
5: I do.
4: Congratulations.
5: Thank you.
4: God bless you.
1: Senator Chuck Grassley administering the oath, a simple, dignified, yet somber moment. 3 days after Darlene Graham lost her brother, who died of a tear to the aorta, he was 71 years old. This is NPR News. The Centers for Disease Control and Prevention is urging healthcare providers to test for the intestinal parasite Cyclospora in patients with diarrhea and other GI symptoms amid an unusually large outbreak. NPR's Allison Aubrey reports there are cases reported in 34 states.
6: The CDC has confirmed more than 1,600 cases and thousands more await confirmation across many states. The youngest person sickened with Cyclospora is 2 and the oldest is 95. More than 140 people have been hospitalized and antibiotics can treat this parasitic infection. Here's the CDC's Gwen Biggerstaff.
7: This is much, much higher than what we've seen last year or the year before.
6: Investigators say cases in four states, Michigan, Ohio, West Virginia, and Kentucky, appear to be connected and may share a common source. Prior outbreaks have been linked to lettuce and other fresh produce, but so far, the source of this outbreak is not known. Allison Aubrey, NPR News.
1: A drop in oil prices in June led to a sharp drop in inflation. NPR's Stephen Basaha reports on the latest government data.
5: Consumer prices in June were up 3.5% from a year earlier, higher than the Federal Reserve wants, but lower than May's high. Prices in June were down 0.4% from a month earlier. The decrease primarily comes down to the main driving force behind inflation in recent months, energy prices. They fell 5.7% in June from a month earlier.
1: That's Stephen Basaha reporting. That was before the latest uptick in fighting between the U.S. and Iran, though renewed attacks have pushed oil prices up in recent days. I'm Lakshmi Singh, NPR News.
8: 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Other contributors include the estate of Joan B. Kroc, whose bequest serves as an enduring investment in the future of public radio and seeks to help NPR be the model for high-quality journalism in the 21st century. This is NPR.
0: You know, in 2023, some engineers used AI to isolate John Lennon's voice from an old cassette demo and finish a Beatles song he'd never gotten past the sketch stage. And a telecommunications company called Huawei did something similar with Franz Schubert's Symphony No. 8 several years earlier. They used computer software to finish it. Now, Elias Parrish Alvars did end up with some lost compositions, but nothing unfinished that I could find, at least not the same unfinished caliber of Schubert's Symphony No. 8, which is coming up after Alvars' Introduction and Variations.

0: Introduction and Variations by Elias Parrish Alvars. Katrin Finch playing the harp.
1: It's been 6 months since the launch of TrumpRx, a federal website that offers deals on medication. How much is it actually helping patients?
2: I wouldn't say that it's extremely common, but we are hearing from our members. They are having patients here and there come in seeking to access the TrumpRx price.
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0: Technology overall and artificial intelligence in particular has had a pretty big impact on music over the years, and it's probably not done impacting it. AI could probably fill a whole playlist of computer-generated music for you right now. But 7 years ago, the tech giant Huawei used computers to finish Franz Schubert's Symphony No. 8. Now, I can't say I've heard it, but I'll go out on a limb here and say that the unfinished version is better. Let's listen to it that way, the way that Franz left it, with two movements performed by Carlos Kleiber conducting the Vienna Philharmonic.

0: The Symphony No. 8, as Franz Schubert left it, unfinished. Carlos Kleiber, conducting the Vienna Philharmonic.
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2: 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Next, it's Mozart's music to finish up the hour. He wrote his Divertimento No. 1 in early 1772 when he was just 16 and killing a little bit of time in Salzburg before his third Italian trip. Now, despite the label, it skips the usual minuet and dance movements entirely. It's really more of a string symphony wearing a lighter costume.

0: The Divertimento No. 1, written by Mozart when he was just a teenager. That was the Academy Chamber Ensemble. Thanks very much for joining me for this hour of classical music. I'm Scott Blankenship. Always good to have your company.
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0: In the hour ahead, you'll hear some film music and a concerto by a composer known for film music. Nino Rota wrote roughly 150 film scores over a 46-year career. Films like La Strada, La Dolce Vita, and The Godfather. Now, his concert catalog, by comparison, is modest. Around 10 operas, 5 ballets, and a handful of concertos. This one for bassoon was finished in 1977, 2 years before he died. Critics at the time tended to write off that serious side of his output as lightweight. But what do they know? The bassoon concerto is 25 minutes ahead.
1: This is the Composer's Datebook for July 14th. I'm John Burge. A famous commercial for recording tape once asked the question, is it live or is it Memorex? Suggesting it was hard to tell the difference. These days, at concerts of some contemporary composers' works, the correct answer would be it's live and it's Memorex, as there is a growing body of works that involve both live performers and recordings. A 1995 work by the American composer Ingram Marshall, titled Dark Waters, was written for an English horn soloist accompanied by a pre-recorded tape of fragments from an old 78 RPM recording of Jean Sibelius's chilly tone poem, The Swan of Tuonela. Both the live English horn part and the pre-recorded tape are digitally processed and mixed at each live performance. Says Ingram Marshall, those who know the Sibelius will recognize familiar strains. On today's date in 1998, Marshall and Libby Van Cleve, the English horn player for whom Dark Waters was written, recorded the work at St. Casimir's Church in New Haven, Connecticut. You can actually hear the sound of that church in the recording, recalls Van Cleve. We finished at about 3 a.m., and it was stiflingly hot. How ironic that Ingram's music and Sibelius's is always associated with cold climates.

Composer's Daybook is produced by APM, American Public Media, in conjunction with the American Composers Forum, reminding you that all music was once new.

Jamaican Dance No. 2 by Oswald Russell. It was played by a pianist who specializes in the music of black composers, William Chapman Yaho. When Howard Shore signed on for The Fellowship of the Ring, the film world reportedly let out a collective groan. He was the horror and Cronenberg guy, not the fantasy epic guy. But he answered by writing over 50 recurring themes for the different cultures of Middle Earth. And then he conducted the whole thing himself, which I guess that's why the Academy handed him the Oscar. Here's The Fellowship from The Lord of the Rings, The Fellowship of the Rings, with Nick Rain conducting the City of Prague Philharmonic Orchestra.

The Fellowship, that comes from The Lord of the Rings, The Fellowship of the Rings by Howard Shore, with Nick Rain conducting the City of Prague Philharmonic Orchestra. Yeah, I did get out to a movie over the weekend with just trying to get a little bit of escapism, mainly from the heat. And there was a bumper crop of trailers, I can tell you that, including a new take on Jane Austen's Sense and Sensibility. The reason for the new version? Evidently to put a fresh and moody visual spin on the classic story and give a new generation an updated cinematic interpretation of the Dashwood sisters' journey. It features a highly stylized and somewhat grungier aesthetic compared to the beloved 1995 adaptation. Here's a suite from Sense and Sensibility by Patrick Doyle, with Robert Ziegler conducting a studio ensemble.

0: From the 1995 film Sense and Sensibility, that was A Suite, written by Patrick Doyle. Robert Ziegler conducting a studio ensemble.
1: It's been 6 months since the launch of TrumpRx, a federal website that offers deals on medication. But how much is it actually helping patients?
2: I wouldn't say that it's extremely common, but we are hearing from our members. They are having patients here and there come in seeking to access the TrumpRx price.
1: I'm Elsa Chang. An update on TrumpRx on All Things Considered from NPR News.
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0: Rota's bread and butter was his film scores, so I guess that means his concert music was more of his coffee and donuts. His bassoon concerto is coming up right after this festival scherzo for piano and strings by Madeline Dring. Robert Salter conducting the Guildhall strings and Martin Roscoe plays piano.

That's Nothing But Fun, with Martin Roscoe playing piano with the Guildhall Strings, led by Robert Salter. That was the Festival Scherzo for Piano and Strings by Madeline Drang. Nino Rota is well known for his film scores, including an incredible run of films with director Federico Fellini. He scored 16 Fellini films over 27 years. Now, his concert music is a little different of a story. It seems like every artist, though, receives some pushback when they try to do something the public isn't used to. But today, many of his concert pieces are hits and considered to be war horses of the canon. Reviews of Rota's Bassoon Concerto these days are positive and tend to point out how complex the music is, masked by the appearance of simplicity and spontaneity.

0: Marzio Conti conducting Virtuosi Italiani and Paolo Carlini playing the bassoon for the Bassoon Concerto written by Nino Rota.
1: The movies made him famous, but Nino Rota was just as proud of his works for the concert stage. His gift for bringing characters to life was equally potent in both environments. A trio for clarinet, cello, and piano by Nino Rota on the next performance today from 8 p.m.
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That's Angela Hewitt playing Johann Sebastian Bach's duet number one. Johannes Brahms had a reputation of being a grump, with his heart hidden away in a porcupine skin coin purse. And he warned his publisher that this symphony you're about to hear would not be upbeat. And instead, he delivered a finale that underscores the idea that there are silver linings behind each cloud. Even though initially you don't see it or hear it, in this instance, the finale promises that hope and heroism still exist and hopefully isn't far away. It's the fourth movement from his Symphony No. 2 with Staatskapelle Berlin.

0: That's the sound of Johannes Brahms punking his publisher. He told him that that symphony would be full of melancholy. And boy, then you hear the finale from the Symphony No. 2. How things changed. Daniel Barenboim conducting Staatskapelle Berlin. Thanks very much for your company for this hour of classical music. I'm Scott Blankenship.
1: Bill Maher has received the Mark Twain Prize for American Humor. Finally.
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3: 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You like Mark Twain?
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1: 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Also, the upcoming Senate confirmation hearing for Todd Blanche, President Trump's controversial pick for his next attorney general. All this on the next morning edition from NPR News.
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6: Federal immigration officers have shot and killed people in Texas and now Maine in recent days.
7: There are key disputes about the reasons for the confrontations and what the person shot was doing in the moments before officers pulled the trigger.
6: For Tuesday, July 14th, it's All Things Considered. I'm Scott Detrow.
7: And I'm Elsa Chang. Inflation cooled last month, but economists say the drop may be temporary now that tensions are escalating between the U.S. and Iran.
8: Let's not pop the champagne corks just yet.
6: The Trump administration's discount drug website has been online for 6 months now.
7: How's it working?
9: I wouldn't say that it's extremely common, but we are hearing from our members. They are having patients here and there come in seeking to access the Trump RX price.
6: Plus, we'll tackle a big World Cup question. Has video review gone too far?
7: Those stories and more after this news.
10: Live from NPR News in Washington, I'm Janine Herbst. In Iran, the U.S. resumed a naval blockade on the Strait of Hormuz today. NPR's Quill Lawrence reports Iranian and U.S. strikes seem to have intensified, weakening a ceasefire agreement.
11: A ceasefire paused the war in April, but Iran and the U.S. immediately disagreed on how a June Memorandum of Understanding dealt with shipping through the Strait of Hormuz, a key waterway for oil and other products worldwide. This week, President Trump ordered a resumption of the blockade on maritime traffic to and from Iran and stepped up missile attacks on Iranian targets. Iran, in turn, has been striking U.S. allies in the region and hitting tankers it says are violating Iran's claim of control over the strait. From April through June, the U.S.-enforced blockade allowed dozens of aid shipments through, but turned back 140 vessels and fired on 9 that did not comply. Quill Lawrence, NPR News.
10: Pro-Palestinian activist Mahmoud Khalil has filed a lawsuit alleging a, quote, public-private conspiracy to target critics of Israel. As NPR's Kat Lonsdorf reports, the suit claims that the federal government and several private groups work together to suppress supporters of a movement fueled by Israel's war on Hamas.
12: Khalil is a former Columbia University graduate student who gained prominence as a student activist protesting Israel and its actions against Palestinians in Gaza. He is a legal permanent resident and married to a U.S. citizen, but in March of 2025, he was arrested by ICE and detained, accused of stoking anti-Semitism contrary to U.S. foreign policy interests. The newly filed lawsuit alleges that officials in the Trump administration, the conservative think tank The Heritage Foundation, and two online surveillance groups coordinated to suppress his constitutional rights. The White House did not respond to NPR for comment on the lawsuit, but instead accused Khalil of obtaining a visa by, quote, fraud and misrepresentation. Khalil is facing deportation, a case that could end up before the U.S. Supreme Court. Kat Lonsdorf, NPR News, Washington.
10: After years of legal wrangling, writer E. Jean Carroll has received a $5.6 million payment in her civil case against President Trump. As NPR's Bill Chappell reports, Trump's been fighting against this moment since he first took office.
13: E. Jean Carroll sued President Trump after he denied her allegation that he sexually assaulted her in a department store dressing room some 30 years ago. In 2023, a federal jury in Manhattan awarded Carroll $5 million in damages after finding Trump liable for sexually abusing and defaming her. The award was tied up in a legal battle until last week, when the Supreme Court declined to hear Trump's appeal. A federal judge then ordered the president to pay Carroll along with 3 years' worth of interest. An even bigger payment is looming in the dispute between Carroll and Trump, an $83 million award in a separate defamation case, which the president has also appealed. Bill Chappell, NPR News.
10: Wall Street higher by the closing bell, the Dow up 9 points. 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
2: From Illinois Public Media News, I'm Sam Rink. Good evening. It's 5:04 and 90 degrees outside. Members of the University of Illinois Urbana-Champaign Law School were evacuated briefly this afternoon when the roof caught fire. Law School Dean Jamel Sharp says no one was injured. The crew working on the roof reportedly left some equipment that caught fire. Urbana and Champaign fire departments responded, and people will soon be released to re-enter the building. The Urbana City Council signed off on a proposal for a new apartment building to be constructed on West Main Street. With two members absent, the council voted 4-1 to approve the measure following weeks of debate among community members. The proposal would build 32 new housing units along the Boneyard Creek. That requires the building to be elevated on stilts to prevent flooding. Some residents who live near the site told the council the project is the wrong fit for the neighborhood and worried it would take away existing green space. Ward 3 Council member Cherise Hersey says she sees it another way.
14: What some people call green space in my neighborhood, it's called blight. Mm-hmm. And I would really prefer that green space be used to house some people.
2: The city is requiring the developers to give current tenants on the site a 6-month notice to vacate the property and preserve as many existing trees as possible. Here's a look at your forecast from meteorologist Ed Kieser. For tonight, clear with patchy fog forming towards the early morning tomorrow and a low of 69 degrees with calm wind. Tomorrow, it'll be mostly sunny and humid with a high of 92 degrees, an afternoon heat index nearing 100 degrees and calm wind. Tomorrow night, it'll be mostly clear with a low of 71 degrees, a light wind from the southwest. And on Thursday, it'll be mostly sunny and humid with a high of 91 degrees. And again, that afternoon heat index nearing 100 degrees. A southwest wind 5 miles per hour. For your news and forecast 24/7, go to ipmnewsroom.org. 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
6: It's All Things Considered from NPR News. I'm Scott Detrow in Washington.
7: And I'm Elsa Chang in Culver City, California. 26-year-old Joan Sebastian Duran Guerrero. 52-year-old Lorenzo Salgado Araujo.
6: 37-year-old Alex Preddy. And Renee Good, also 37.
7: These are the four people who have been shot and killed by federal immigration officers since the beginning of 2026. Preddy and Good, both U.S. citizens, died just weeks apart in January in Minneapolis. They were shot as that city was engulfed in protests against the Trump administration's Operation Metro Surge. Fast forward 6 months, and that is when Duran Guerrero, an immigrant from Colombia, was shot and killed during a traffic stop in Biddeford, Maine. 6 days earlier, in Houston, federal immigration officers shot Salgado Araujo, a Mexican immigrant, also during a traffic stop.
6: So what is going on? Is this normal, and should this be happening? These are a few of the questions we are going to put to Gil Kerlikowske. He was a U.S. Customs and Border Protection Commissioner during the Obama administration. He also led police departments in both Seattle and Buffalo. Welcome to All Things Considered.
16: Thank you.
6: Let's start with this. Does the string of fatal shootings this year by federal immigration officers, does it alarm you?
16: Well, it's far outside the numbers that would have occurred in the past. So it would be alarming. And if you were a police chief in a big city, you would be very alarmed.
6: Obviously, nobody ever wants anybody to be shot and killed by officers. But what is normal? What is it the expected rate? And how does this year compare to that?
16: Well, there's no real expected rate because it can vary much by the city, by the density, by the population, et cetera. But for this federal agency to have this number of fatal encounters is alarming, and it should be concerning to everyone, particularly given the tactics that have been used that have led to these shootings.
6: I'm curious, do you think it's more of the tactics that are leading to these incidents, or just the fact that so many more actions are taking place?
16: Well, we have a lot of actions taking place, and that means that you've got more potential for a violent encounter. But when people examine, experts like myself and others examine the tactics, they are so far outside the standard practices and policies of any professional law enforcement agency that it shocks the conscience.
6: Walk me through some of those specific tactics that you're most concerned about.
16: So you don't approach a vehicle and make a traffic stop by boxing it in. In law enforcement, that would be called a felony stop. That means that you have probable cause that that person in that car is wanted for a felony. And that's the kind of tactic that you would use. All too often, these same tactics are being used, and they're even not against the target that they were intended. The other thing is that law enforcement officers are trained in communities, rural and suburban and a city, not to get in front of a vehicle, not to put your hands inside a vehicle. And yet we see repeatedly these ICE agents and Border Patrol agents stand in front of the vehicle.
6: And several times now, including in some of these latest incidents, the initial justification from ICE, from Homeland Security, is that the person in the vehicle tried to use it as a weapon. That's the allegation. Do you think that entire incident could be avoided if officers were taking a different approach to these vehicles?
16: Absolutely, and we've seen that. The evidence is abundantly clear in cities across the country where they have banned the shooting inside at a vehicle, an occupied vehicle. They have banned that, and you have seen arrests made. You've seen encounters occur in which violence doesn't happen. And so we know that the work that is done in these big cities could be appropriate for ICE, but they don't seem to be paying attention.
6: From your point of view, with your expert vantage point, do you think this is because the officers involved have not been trained, or do you think this is a conscious decision to use these more aggressive tactics?
16: I think that they haven't been trained to police in an urban environment. The Border Patrol works best on the border or within 25 miles of the border. They have no experience or expertise policing a city. ICE is very much the same way. That is not their training. And frankly, you could put them through weeks of training and it wouldn't even begin to approximate what a city police officer goes through.
6: What difference do body cameras make? Obviously, video footage made such a difference in figuring out what actually happened with Alex Preddy. And then we learned in this Houston incident that the officers didn't have body cameras.
16: Well, the body cameras in police departments across the country, and when I was commissioner at CBP, we tested them with the Border Patrol, and although the technology wasn't quite up to what it could be, what it should be, the focus group that I talked to was the Border Patrol agents thought they were fine because in the vast majority of circumstances, the body camera video would support what they were saying. And police departments, you have officers that won't go out on patrol unless they do have a body camera because they know that it's going to, in most cases, support their actions.
6: One specific step that's apparently taking place is that, according to Senator Angus King, he told NPR that U.S. Immigration and Customs Enforcement is going to pause non-urgent vehicle stops for now. Do you think that is a solid step forward? Do you think that makes a difference?
16: Well, ever since Los Angeles, Chicago, Portland, Minneapolis, they have really tried to do their best to take themselves off the front pages. And of course, that's, I think, not for any particular reason other than that they're very concerned about the midterm elections. And these videos that have gone viral, these Kent State kind of videos, are going to come up again and again in November. So I'd love to say they're doing it for the right reasons. I'm just not not sure.
6: That is Gil Kerlikowske, U.S. Customs and Border Protection Commissioner under President Obama. Thank you so much for your time.
16: Thank you.
7: The Endangered Species Act has been a powerful tool for environmental regulation for more than 50 years. But the Trump administration has now made a change that dramatically alters the protections for at-risk species. Environmental groups have already challenged this move in court. And here to help us understand the story is NPR's Ari Daniel. Hi, Ari.
17: Hi, Elsa. It's good to be with you.
7: Good to have you. Okay, so tell us, what is at the heart of this change exactly?
17: It all revolves around a single word, actually, harm. The Endangered Species Act prohibits the direct killing or capture of federally protected wildlife, but it also forbids their harassment and harm. Holly Doremus is an environmental law professor at UC Berkeley.
18: They wanted to be clear that you didn't have to shoot a critter, that if you, for example, removed the place where it nests, even if it was not there at the time, you would be hurting it.
17: In other words, harm included significant modification or degradation of the habitat of protected wildlife.
7: Right, like how interfering with the place that a species calls home could be really detrimental to them.
17: Yes, detrimental to their ability to feed, shelter, reproduce. And this interpretation goes back to almost the very beginning of the law in the 1970s. Americans were worried that key species were in danger of being wiped out. We're talking whales, wolves, whooping cranes. Doremus says this law was thought of as a kind of triage for species nearing extinction.
18: Just as a patient would not be expected to spend the rest of their life in the emergency room, species were supposed to be given special medical attention and treatment to recover.
7: But all right, when it comes to harm, I mean, like, has everyone agreed on this definition over the years? I mean, let me guess, no.
17: You're right. It has come under legal challenge. And in a 6-3 decision in 1995, the Supreme Court upheld that habitat modification does constitute harm and runs afoul of the Endangered Species Act. And that is how things have stayed.
7: Well, until now, right? Like, what changed?
17: The Trump administration has now rescinded this definition of the word harm, saying it refers only to the direct injury or killing of a member of an endangered species.
7: Huh, so habitats are no longer included.
17: Right. In a statement, Secretary of the Interior Doug Burgum said, quote, "This action restores common sense, respects private property, provides much needed certainty for landowners, and follows the statute Congress actually passed." Certain industry groups have voiced their support, like the country's largest association for the construction industry. In a public comment last year, they wrote that they, quote, "appreciate the administration's efforts to reduce unnecessary regulatory burdens."
7: All right. Well, how are environmental groups and wildlife advocates reacting right now to this?
17: They're worried that the rule change, which goes into effect in 2 months, could destroy the wild places that endangered species depend on. Earlier today, the law firm Earth Justice, alongside more than half a dozen other environmental groups, filed a lawsuit in federal district court against the government. Kristen Boyles is an attorney with the firm.
19: Making this kind of dramatic change doesn't make any legal sense because it goes against the fundamental purpose and spirit of the statute itself. All of those things make it an unreasoned and unreasonable decision.
7: And Ari, can you just tell us, like, what kinds of species could be affected by this decision?
17: Well, salmon in Puget Sound, Florida panthers, but Boyles told me this rule could impact just about any species.
7: And so what are the next steps here?
17: In the near term, Boyle says that countless individual projects will probably be held up in court as these two very different understandings of the word harm duke it out. And that means confusion and lots of litigation.
7: Oh, I'm sure. That is NPR's Ari Daniel. Thank you so much, Ari.
17: Anytime, Elsa.

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1: 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I'm Sam Ring. New York's governor has ordered a temporary pause on new data centers statewide and says when building resumes, there will be expectations.
2: I want to make sure that if they're going to come, those localities will reap substantial benefits.
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0: It's All Things Considered from NPR News. I'm Scott Detrow.
11: And I'm Ilse Chang. A centerpiece of President Trump's push to make prescription medications more affordable is a government website for drug discounts that carries his own name. TrumpRx launched in February. 17 drug makers agreed to give discounts on some of their medications. NPR Pharmaceuticals correspondent Sydney Lupkin joins us now to tell us how it's going so far. Hi, Sydney.
12: Hello.
11: Hello. Okay, so are people actually using TrumpRx?
12: Yeah, well, the site says it saved more than $400 million for Americans, but I can't verify that. I asked the White House for more information about how many patients it helped and which drugs were the most popular, but haven't gotten those answers yet. Ronnie Hauser is the Senior Vice President of Policy and Pharmacy Affairs for the National Community Pharmacists Association. She told me what pharmacists around the country are telling her about TrumpRx.
13: I wouldn't say that it's extremely common, but we are hearing from our members. They are having patients here and there come in, you know, seeking to access the TrumpRx price.
12: TrumpRx has 92 brand name drugs with discounts on the site. Brand name drugs are the ones people typically struggle to afford. These discounts came after the Trump administration threatened to impose tariffs on a group of 17 drug makers to push them to lower their prices. The administration made a big show starting last fall of announcing agreements with them, and the pharmaceutical companies promised to sell brand name medicines directly to consumers at a discount on TrumpRx.
11: Okay, you said 92 brand name drugs. Can you just put that into context? Like, is that a lot of drugs?
12: You know, it's more than when TrumpRx launched, but it's actually just a sliver of those 17 companies' brand name drugs. They make more than 800 brand name drugs combined. So most of the drugs these companies make are not on TrumpRx. Here's what Dr. Ben Rome at Harvard Medical School had to say about that.
14: It probably showcases that for most companies and in most cases, this is a little bit more for show, to show that they're engaging, than it is for like a genuine interest in selling all of their products via this mechanism.
12: So even though Pfizer has more TrumpRx discounts than any other company that made a deal with the White House, that still leaves out more than 100 Pfizer brand name drugs.
11: Interesting. What kinds of drugs were left out then?
12: Yeah, drugs such as Pfizer's Ibrance for advanced breast cancer, which, according to a recent government report, costs more than $15,000 a month out of pocket.
11: Wow.
12: Pfizer says it is offering significant TrumpRx savings on a wide range of drugs, and that the company will continue to make regular assessments about adding things as TrumpRx evolves. But two of the companies that made agreements with the Trump administration, Gilead and Regeneron, haven't added any drugs to TrumpRx yet. They say they'll add one drug each, Gilead's Epclusa for hepatitis C and Regeneron's Praluent for bad cholesterol. That would leave out Biktarvy, which is Gilead's HIV drug and its biggest selling drug.
11: So then, Cindy, who is TrumpRx helping exactly?
12: Broadly speaking, TrumpRx is most useful for patients who need brand name medicines that are not covered by their insurance. If you have insurance, your copay is likely going to be your best deal. But for brand name drugs that are less commonly covered by health insurance, like obesity drugs and drugs for IVF, TrumpRx could save them money. Patients who need GLP-1s are getting the most use out of TrumpRx, and that's according to GoodRx, which is working with the administration. Patients picking up a TrumpRx drug at the pharmacy counter would typically use a coupon that GoodRx processes on the back end. TrumpRx also added hundreds of generics in the spring, but it's serving as more of a search tool for other discounts on Cost Plus drugs, Amazon Pharmacy, local pharmacies. Consumers might find that helpful, but they can go to those sites directly too.
11: That is NPR's Sydney Lumpkin. Thank you, Sydney.
12: You bet.
0: So this may have happened to you. You're watching the World Cup. Your team finally scores. You scream. You jump around. Everything is great. But wait. The referee says it is time for a video review. The use of VAR, the video assistant referee, has been one of the great controversies at this year's World Cup. FIFA says it is making the game more fair, but some fans and teams say it is being abused. Has VAR gone too far? NPR's Jasmine Garz reviews the footage.
4: The VAR wasn't always the villain. Let me go back to 2009, during a qualification match for the World Cup. France-Ireland.
15: And suddenly the French are back in control!
4: Thierry Henry was a forward for France, as heard here on Sky Sports. It was a handball. The ref didn't call it.
16: There. No question he handles it. It's unbelievable.
4: This was hardly the first time there was an accusation of a hand goal, but by 2009, the technology did exist to look at the play. It just wasn't being used because FIFA, soccer's ruling body, is incredibly reluctant to change its rules. I mean, up until 1970, teams weren't even allowed to make substitutions. Professor Chris Davis from Adelphi University studies the history of sports, and he says whenever FIFA is thinking about making a big change, they look towards the U.S.
17: A lot of innovations in soccer, just even putting names in the back of jerseys, started in the United States.
4: He says fans in the U.S. are typically not so caught up in soccer traditionalism. And so VAR was tested in 2014 and 2015 in Major League Soccer matches. Then it was introduced in the 2018 World Cup. Here's how it works. There's a referee crew on the field, and then there's another watching on video. And for the most part, Davis says, people liked that.
17: Clear instances were being corrected. And I think that was the beauty of it, where it's like the referee couldn't see that, right? So we have a clear instance of protecting the integrity of the game.
4: But it also wasn't being used that much. Fast forward to 2026, and refs checking VAR has become ubiquitous in every game, especially when it comes to offside. Consider the Iran match against Belgium. An Iran goal was taken away because VAR found that the Iranian player's butt was offside. A few days later, a Colombian goal was annulled when an attacker's toe was offside.
18: It is completely interrupting what the game state is.
4: This is Felipe Cardenas, senior writer with The Athletic.
18: One of the best and most special moments in a football match is a goal and the goal celebration. And now every goal gets reviewed, and there are times where the players have to wait until the referee gets the right decision and he hears from the VAR.
4: And VAR is at the center of one of the most controversial games in this cup, Egypt-Argentina. For most of the game, Egypt dominated. They made a second goal in the 67th minute.
19: The VAR pointed to a questionable foul that happened in the lead up all the way across the field. The referee reviewed the video. Egypt's goal got annulled, and Argentina went on to win.
18: So that's why Egypt still considers that they have been robbed at this World Cup.
19: At the end of the day, the use of VAR and tech in soccer echoes a lot of conversations happening in society today. Where is the line between tech helping and going too far? Cardenas says he thinks the answer is somewhere in the middle.
18: You know, as football fans, you should live with human error at times. It's okay for a referee to make a mistake. We're getting to the point where it's taboo if a referee makes a mistake.
19: In other words, sometimes you just gotta accept the ref's decision. No ands, buts, or toes. Jasmine Garz, NPR News, New York.

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0: 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I'm Scott Detrow.
1: And I'm Ilse Chang. New York State is hitting pause on new data centers.
2: The bottom line is progress shouldn't arrive with a higher utility bill, depleted water supply, or noise pollution.
0: The move comes as more and more communities across the country have voiced concerns about the rapid construction of the mega sites.
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3: Live from NPR News in Culver City, California, I'm Duane Brown. The U.S. military is blocking the Strait of Hormuz after Iran and the U.S. stepped up attacks on the vital global shipping channel, where 20% of the world's oil passes through. President Trump backtracked today on his plans to impose a 20% fee on all cargo coming through the strait. Trump says instead some countries in the region will make big investments in the U.S.
4: Saudi Arabia, UAE, Qatar, Bahrain, and Kuwait, in, you know, primarily, and then others. I spoke to all of them, and they would love to invest more money in the United States at record amounts, and that would be very acceptable. And this way, there's no fee. I don't like the concept of a fee, but at the same time, it's not fair that we're protecting this strait for the entire world.
3: Trump says these investments will help the U.S. create millions of high-paying jobs, but provided no details. The Centers for Disease Control and Prevention is urging healthcare providers to test for a growing parasitic outbreak impacting multiple states, primarily on the East Coast. NPR's Allison Aubrey reports there are cases in at least 30 states.
5: The CDC has confirmed more than 1,600 cases, and thousands more await confirmation across many states. The youngest person sickened with cyclospora is 2, and the oldest is 95. More than 140 people have been hospitalized, and antibiotics can treat this parasitic infection. Here's the CDC's Gwen Biggerstaff.
6: This is much, much higher than what we've seen last year or the year before.
5: Investigators say cases in 4 states, Michigan, Ohio, West Virginia, and Kentucky, appear to be connected and may share a common source. Prior outbreaks have been linked to lettuce and other fresh produce, but so far, the source of this outbreak is not known.
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7: I'm Dr. Anthony Lizowitz, and this is Climate Connections. People across the world are signing up to be online walrus detectives. They're scanning hundreds of thousands of satellite images of the Arctic to find and count the blubbery, tusked animals. Rod Downey is with the nonprofit WWF, which partnered with the British Antarctic Survey to launch the Walrus from Space project. He says walruses are under threat as human activity in the Arctic increases and climate warming melts the sea ice they use for breeding and resting.
8: Despite being such big, powerful animals, they're really increasingly vulnerable to climate change as the sea ice is literally melting out from beneath them.
7: To study how warming will affect walruses and take action to protect them, scientists need to know how many walruses there are now and where they live. 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Donnie hopes that this project can help people learn more about the Arctic and feel like they're making a difference.
8: Having something really practical to do that will contribute towards the science and ultimately contribute towards the conservation of an iconic Arctic species is just a great opportunity.
7: Climate Connections is produced by the Yale Center for Environmental Communication. To learn more about climate change, visit climateconnections.org.
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0: It's All Things Considered from NPR News. I'm Scott Detrow in Washington.
14: And I'm Elsa Chang in Culver City, California. Well, some good news on the cost of living today. Inflation cooled last month. It is a relief for consumers, but it might not last as the war against Iran heats back up. Here to tell us about all of this is NPR personal finance reporter Stephen Bisaha. Hi, Stephen.
15: Hey, Elsa, always nice to have some good news about inflation.
14: It is, but now you're going to tell us it's limited. Okay, so what did we learn from the Labor Department's latest read on inflation?
15: Well, look, if you do look at this report, there is a lot to be positive about. Consumer prices were up 3.5% from a year ago. That is still pretty high, but not nearly as much as in May when it hit the highest point in more than 3 years.
14: Yeah.
15: A lot of this comes down to gas prices. Remember in June, the U.S. had a ceasefire with Iran that seemed to be sticking.
14: Mm-hmm.
15: The national price for a gallon of regular was still up from where it was before the war, but by the end of June, the price was 71 cents lower than the peak in May. That's actually caused prices overall to go down from a month earlier, which, you know, not common to see prices falling.
14: No, not common, and it sounds good, but a lot has changed this month. And yeah. Stephen, it looks like this conflict with Iran is ratcheting back up. So how does that change this picture you're describing?
15: Yeah, we are back in this uncertain time and far from those falling gas prices that brought us that relief back in June. Now, it is looking like prices could go back up again, and it's giving a sense of, like, here we go again.
14: Yeah.
15: I did call up Dan North to get his take. He's a senior economist at the insurance firm Allianz Trade North America, and he said, be careful about celebrating.
16: Let's not pop the champagne corks just yet, because in the case of war, the uncertainty really makes it difficult to predict what could possibly happen.
15: And to that point, just yesterday, President Trump said the U.S. would charge a 20% toll on cargo ships going through the Strait of Hormuz. Today, he walked that back and said no toll. Remember, the ceasefire between U.S. and Iran is now over. Iran says the strait is closed. U.S. military is putting back up its blockade. This all just goes to show that the situation, it still has a ton of turmoil.
14: A ton. Okay, well, the Federal Reserve, it watches inflation closely. And I saw that the new Fed chair, Kevin Warsh, spoke before Congress today. So what did he say about all of this?
15: Yeah, this was day one of two of testimony for Kevin Warsh on the Hill. And all this uncertainty we're talking about puts the Fed in this tough spot deciding on what to do about interest rates. The one thing that Warsh did make clear in his testimony was he really spoke forcefully about the need to fight inflation.
17: If we get policy right, and I can assure you we will, the inflation surge of the last 5 years will be a thing of the past.
15: Now, to be clear, Warsh did not specifically say the Fed would raise interest rates. But that is the main way the Fed fights inflation.
14: Mm-hmm.
15: So that could put him at odds with President Trump, who appointed Warsh and long made it clear that he wants rates cuts. But here we have Warsh saying things like the Fed has no tolerance for elevated inflation. Even with today's report providing some relief, it still shows inflation well above the Fed's target of 2%.
14: Okay, but for regular Americans, what does this report mean for the cost of living right now?
15: Yeah, Kevin Warsh has said, like he had said, it's been 5 years of high inflation. That's really weighed on people.
14: Yeah.
15: I spoke with drivers filling up yesterday at a gas station in Birmingham, Alabama, and I kept hearing these different versions of, like, resignation about the cost of living, some with a smile, some were just exhausted. For the most part, drivers did welcome the drop in gas, but they want prices to come further, which is really unlikely, less likely as this war drags on.
14: That is NPR's Stephen Bisaha. Thank you, Stephen.
15: Thank you.
0: New York State has imposed the country's first statewide pause on the construction of large data centers. Governor Kathy Hochul took the action in an executive order she signed today. This all comes as backlash has built in communities across the country. And there's some pushback against data center growth coming from politicians from both parties. We're joined now by Samuel King of the New York Public News Network. Hey, Samuel.
18: Hi, Scott.
0: Tell us a little bit more about this order that Governor Hochul signed today.
3: Well, the order will do a few things, Scott. It pauses for up to 1 year state environmental permits for any large data center projects that would use 50 megawatts or more in electricity. Those are known as hyperscale data centers. One project that would affect is a massive data center plan for the town of Alabama that's out in western New York that's drawn a lot of community opposition. Hochul says that pause will give the state time to develop stronger regulations to protect consumers and the environment.
2: The bottom line is progress shouldn't arrive with a higher utility bill, depleted water supply, or noise pollution. So we have no choice but to address these challenges created by these massive facilities.
3: At the same time she's doing this, there's a bill going to her from the legislature that would impose a tougher moratorium. It's unclear whether she'll sign that, but I'd note a main sponsor of that bill was with Hochul at the signing in Brooklyn and supported the executive order. Meanwhile, Hochul said the state will make sure through zoning and other laws that data centers will only go in areas where they are wanted and that she'd oppose tax breaks for new data centers. Those have been common in other places.
0: At the same time, these data centers have become more and more intertwined with our lives as users, right? These are used to develop artificial intelligence, help run the internet. How is the tech industry responding to this?
3: Yeah, I got a statement from Tech NYC. They represent a number of the biggest names in tech, including Meta and Google. They say they welcome what they call the governor's thoughtful approach to examining issues like energy demand and community impacts. They say a pause would hurt the state's economy by driving needed investment in technology elsewhere. In general, supporters of the center say they create jobs in construction and tech fields, and there are community benefits. Sometimes there's places with smaller populations looking for new businesses to contribute to the tax base, and some places have brought in a lot of money for schools and other services from these centers.
0: Worth pointing out, it is not just New York that's taking action against data center growth, right?
3: Yeah, there's some counties and cities that have imposed local pauses or moratoriums. And on the state level, the National Conference of State Legislatures says 15 states actually had bills this year that would place moratoriums on data centers. They only passed, though, in Maine and in New York State. In Virginia, lawmakers will take up that bill again next year. Now, in Maine, the governor vetoed that bill because it lacked an exemption for a small town that has lost a paper mill and wants a data center project to help boost the economy there. While in Virginia, which has one of the biggest clusters of data centers in the world, they're imposing a new tax on the energy they use to try to minimize the impact on energy prices for consumers. And on the federal level, the picture's unclear. At one point, you might remember President Trump told states to not regulate the artificial intelligence industry, and he said he would get tech companies to make sure that their data centers will support their own energy. But back to New York, Hochul is a Democrat running for election this year against Republican Bruce Blakeman, and she's taking the lead on slowing these projects down, and maybe an indication of where things stand politically in this election year.
0: That is Samuel King from the New York Public News Network. Thank you so much.
3: Thank you, Scott.

0: You're listening to All Things Considered from NPR News. This month, the Israeli cabinet voted to disobey a ruling that had been handed down by the country's Supreme Court. That ruling was about media regulations, prompting the court to warn that there would be legal anarchy if its decisions were flouted. Well, now, in spite of that warning, another order issued by the same court has been ignored, this time in the occupied West Bank. NPR's Emily Feng reports.
1: Hilal Diragne shows me around the pile of rubble and broken plastic that was once his home. He's a Palestinian shepherd here in the North Jordan Valley, a beautifully stark open stretch of the West Bank. And his family is one of the few remaining Palestinian families left in this part of the Jordan Valley. The rest have fled because of Israeli settlers. Diragne thought he had some protection, however. An order from Israel's highest court halting demolitions for his family's home until mid-July. But on the morning of July 2nd, video here taken by Diragne and Israeli activists show five mass settlers showing up with a bulldozer. And two of the videos they filmed show four Israeli soldiers standing right in front of the settlers, looking on as the settlers tear down Diragne's shelters.

attacks the Daraqme family face in the Jordan Valley are not new, but the defiance of a high court order is. We had a court order, but what happened? Sherie Suleiman, Hilal's mother, asks. They tore down everything with no notice anyways. The Israeli military and Koga, a military agency which administers part of the West Bank, did not respond to an NPR request for comment on the demolitions. Suleiman says she's been sleeping on the hard ground with no shelter at night. Their neighbor, Ahmed Abu Mohsen, says he's fearful he will be forced out next. He grazes his sheep about 2 miles away, but the same settlers have been fencing off the lands his flock grazes on. And both he and his neighbor say they've been handcuffed and detained by Israeli police for hours, several times, after trying to let their livestock out. And now he says he's just received a demolition order from Israel's military declaring his grazing land a military area and thus off limits. He says he's working with a lawyer to get a suspension order. But they tore down your neighbor's houses even with a court order, I say. He shrugs. There's nothing else he can try. Emily Fang, NPR News, Ayin al-Hilweh, in the occupied West Bank.

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0: It's All Things Considered from NPR News. I'm Scott Detrow.
5: And I'm Juana Summers. There are headlines like, the musician who ghosts three dates in 1 week, or the woman cheating on her boyfriend with her ex. If any of that sounds familiar, you, like I, have been keeping up with Sex Diaries. It's a weekly column in New York Magazine, collected and edited by Alyssa Shalasky. And as the title suggests, the conversation you're about to hear is focused on sex. And if you're wondering why people would choose to bear the details of their intimate lives to Shalasky.
6: You know, people love talking about sex, and if it's anything but positive, we don't do it.
5: She says it doesn't always go well when she asks for a diary, like one time when she approached her pharmacist.
6: He was gorgeous, like looked straight out of Love Island, you know. And so eventually I said, not to make it weird, but I have this column and I would love if you would participate. And it made him really uncomfortable and I felt horrible. And he called security to escort me out.

0: But when she gets a yes, Shalasky says she's hyper-protective of her diarists. They're always kept anonymous. And now she's turned a collection of them into a new book, also titled Sex Diaries. It's out today. One distinction from the column is that the book exclusively contains diaries from people exploring non-monogamy. Alyssa Shalasky talked to me all about it and her own experience with non-monogamy, which she described in the book as the healthiest relationship of her life.
1: It's true. And I'm in a monogamous relationship now, but I was pregnant and we were long distance and he was my person throughout my pregnancy. And not only did I not care what he was doing when I was in New York and he was in LA, I loved him, so I wanted him to experience great sex and joy and flirtation and crushes. And now I know that there's a word for that, compersion, where you are just joyful and euphoric to see your partner joyful and euphoric. And I think it's a really beautiful concept, and it really worked for me.
0: One thing that people should know who aren't familiar with sex diaries is that in 1 minute, when you're reading either the column or the stories in this book, you may be reading something racy and intimate. And in the next sentence or the next page, there's a diarist talking about just the mundane parts of their life, like making coffee and feeding their cat. Why is it important that these diaries, they aren't just the sexual, physical, intimate stuff? It's more than that.
1: Yeah, it's the context. I mean, I always say to the diarist, our readers want to understand the full picture. I mean, yes, the details are fun, how they take their coffee and what's in their omelet and all that. But it's also what's going on at work. How do they feel about their body? I really want my diarist to give the full picture. Otherwise, it's so easy to be like, oh my God, everybody's having better sex than me. Everybody is having better dates than me, better luck than me, or whatever it is. And it's like, well, it's not, nobody's life is perfect. And it's all super complicated and messy for every single one of us. So let's be real.
0: Okay, I want to get into some of the specific diaries in this book. One is by the 67-year-old woman living in California. One thing that she said that stuck out to me is that this is a woman who has a number of partners, but she describes the simplicity of her life. I mean, I think for a lot of people who perhaps have never been in a non-monogamous relationship of any kind, the idea that she raises that juggling multiple partners can also be something that is an experience of simplicity, that might sound unfamiliar or unlikely. Can you say more about that?
1: Yeah, I think it's quite logical. It's funny you say that because I think people can read, you know, the headlines of a diary like that and like, oh, that's chaotic or that's messy. And it's like, no, I think it's logical. It's clean. It's like she understands the difference between love and sex. Both serve a different purpose. To have different men who she refuses to get in a relationship with, but she knows she deeply desires pleasure from. She, for the record, believes in constant STI testing. She's one of the most elegant and classy people I've ever encountered in my life. We should all strive to be so interesting.
0: There are a number of sex diaries that seem to find a relationship where people are at a crossroads, like the investment banker advocating for an open marriage. This is a 44-year-old who's married, and he writes about this moment when more than 15 years into their marriage, his wife asks them this big question. She asks, have you ever had a crush on somebody and wanted to act on it? What did you take away from couples like this one?
1: I think it's beautiful and essential. I love that diary too. You picked all some of my favorites. I think that is so healthy to say, I love you so much. I don't want to break up our family. I actually don't want anything to change, but I think I need to have sex with somebody else. What's the big deal in saying that?
0: Can I just push a bit on this? Because I wonder, I hear you saying we should be able to say these things, and yet I can envision a situation in relationships I've been in the past that could also be really hurtful or hard to hear, especially if you are a person that doesn't want to go act on your crush, that doesn't want to go flirt with somebody else.
1: Sure, but if, of course, and yes, I'm talking about it from the perspective of somebody who has the yearnings, not the person who's
0: of course
1: on the other end. I get it, and I can put myself in that situation too. However, this is where like the communication really is essential. Those are very healthy conversations if the trust is there.
0: Yeah. Esther Perel, the famed relationship and intimacy therapist, wrote the foreword to this book, and she notes that readers of sex diaries, they want to see if its subjects succeed, and I'm quoting her here, and if they fail, there's part of us that might feel reassured. What do you think readers might feel reassured by in reading about those failures?
1: You know, it's they're reassured that they're doing it right. Like, the truth is, I still don't have any answers when it comes to my own private life. Sex is mysterious, and we don't know if we're doing it right. And so I think we cling on to any piece of evidence that we're going to be okay.
0: I mean, Alyssa, this is your job. It pays the bills. But you've also talked about how doing this work has given you hope. Can you talk about what it is that makes you so hopeful after collecting so many of these stories and helping people share themselves?
1: I think we're moving in a very positive direction in terms of our romantic relationships. I think that with the language that's out there, with the discourse that's out there, we are really moving to a place where women in particular feel empowered to say, this is what I'm looking for. This is not for me. Where do you fit in there? I hope, at least. And I'm seeing it more and more in my diaries. I'm seeing people who are truly empowered and who strive to be an individual within a couple. And I think that that's really, it's a really important piece of a healthy relationship. You have to know who you are, what you want, and not be afraid to say it out loud.
0: We've been speaking with Alyssa Schlasky. She writes the Sex Diaries column for New York Magazine, and her book, Sex Diaries, Real Life Stories of Non-Monogamy and Polyamory, is out now. Alyssa, it's been such a pleasure.
1: Thank you so much.
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6: Today on The 21st Show, novelist Shelby Van Pelt was born and raised in the Pacific Northwest, but she now makes her home in Illinois, in the suburbs of Chicago. Her debut novel, called Remarkably Bright Creatures, is about an octopus who forms a bond with an aging woman still grieving her son's disappearance many years ago. The book has been a huge success, reportedly selling more than 2 million copies. It's also been made into a movie by Netflix. We'll talk with Van Pelt about her life and work. I'm Brian Mackey. That's all coming up today on The 21st Show, which is a production of Illinois Public Media. Airing on WILL in Urbana, WUIS in Springfield, WNIJ in Rockford DeKalb, WVIK in the Quad Cities, and WSIU in Carbondale. But first, news.
7: Live from NPR News in Washington, I'm Janine Herbst. The Trump administration has rescinded its effort to freeze $10 billion in social service funding for five Democratic-led states. NPR's Jennifer Ludden reports officials had accused the states of benefits fraud.
8: In January, the Trump administration announced a freeze in child care subsidies and cash aid to California, New York, Colorado, Illinois, and Minnesota. Officials pointed to a years-long benefits scandal in Minnesota and claimed there was ongoing fraud in the five states, but offered no evidence. The state sued, noting that stopping funds for those programs would hit hard for hundreds of thousands of low-income families. A federal judge had blocked the move. In a letter filed with the court, the Department of Health and Human Services does not explain why it's canceling that freeze. Trump administration officials have repeatedly tried to block social safety net funding and repeatedly faced pushback from courts. Jennifer Ludden, NPR News, Washington.
7: The House today successfully voted to make daylight saving time permanent. As NPR's Elena Moore reports, if the Senate follows suit, Americans will no longer have to change their clocks back an hour every winter.
9: The bill passed with bipartisan support by a vote of 308 to 117. It's a win for night owls and a blow for early morning risers. Daylight saving time has long been a divisive issue, and though there have been political efforts to make it permanent in the past, they've fallen short. Last time lawmakers got this close was in 2022, when the Senate approved the Sunshine Protection Act, but it never passed the House. Now, this new bill heads to the Senate, and if it passes, President Trump has indicated he'll sign it. Elena Moore, NPR News.
7: In Men's World Cup soccer, Spain beat France at 2-0 to advance to the finals. It's Spain's second trip to a World Cup final, and they will play the winner of the other semifinal game between England and Argentina. That game takes place tomorrow. Wall Street ended a busy week with markets mostly flat, and Pierre Stephen Visaha has more.
10: Prices rose 3.5% in June, year over year. High, but not nearly as much as in May, which saw the highest inflation in more than 3 years. June's lower inflation was driven by a drop in gas prices before the war with Iran heated back up. Appearing on Capitol Hill on the heels of the latest government numbers, Federal Reserve Chair Kevin Warsh committed to fighting inflation.
11: The members of our committee have no tolerance for persistently elevated inflation, and we share a resolute commitment to ensure price stability.
10: Warsh did not say he would raise interest rates this year, but interest rate hikes are the Fed's main tool for fighting inflation. Stephen Bisaha, NPR News.
7: By the close, the Dow was up 9 points, NASDAQ up 233. U.S. futures contracts are trading flat. This is NPR News. Workers at an Ebola facility treatment plant in the Democratic Republic of Congo went on strike yesterday over what they claim are unpaid salaries and bonuses. Michael Koloki has more.
12: Dozens of protesting workers at the Rwampara General Hospital shut down the treatment center, claiming that they had not been paid for 2 months. They lit a fire outside the facility and blocked the main road leading to it. Rwampara Hospital is located in Ituri Province, the epicenter of the Ebola outbreak in Congo. Recently, Congolese authorities said they are conducting a verification process to identify people employed to deal with the outbreak, claiming that the names of some unapproved individuals had been added to the payroll. The World Health Organization recently warned that the Ebola outbreak in Congo is still spreading. For NPR News, I'm Michael Kaluki in Nairobi.
7: New York is blocking large new data centers that fuel artificial intelligence for up to a year to protect the environment and the energy grid. It's the first statewide moratorium on hyperscale data centers in the country. These facilities require massive energy and water to cool thousands of servers. The order will pause state permitting and direct regulators to create standards addressing environmental impacts and the energy demand. Tech companies argue this could hurt job growth and cede ground to China in AI development. Once up and running, though, data centers are not major employers. The decision also carries political significance for the governor's reelection campaign. I'm Janine Herbst, NPR News in Washington.
13: 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Other contributors include the estate of Joan B. Kroc, whose bequest serves as an enduring investment in the future of public radio and seeks to help NPR be the model for high-quality journalism in the 21st century. This is NPR.
14: 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I'm Sam Rink here with your IPM News forecast from meteorologist Ed Keezer. For tonight, clear with fog forming towards early morning tomorrow and a low of 69 degrees with a calm wind. Tomorrow, mostly sunny and humid with a high of 92 degrees and an afternoon heat index near 100 degrees. And tomorrow night, mostly clear with a low of 71 degrees and a light southwest wind. 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
6: From Illinois Public Media, this is The 21st Show. I'm Brian Mackey. And my guest today is the writer Shelby Van Pelt. She was born and raised in the Pacific Northwest and attended college at Claremont McKenna in California. But today, she and her family reside in Wheaton, Illinois. During the pandemic, Van Pelt and a writing partner made a pact to finish their books. The result, her debut novel, was Remarkably Bright Creatures. It came out in 2022, and it's been a remarkable success. To date, it's reportedly sold more than 2 million copies, and now it's also a movie on Netflix, starring Sally Field and Lewis Pullman. We originally spoke with Van Pelt back in 2025, shortly before the Champaign Public Library hosted an event with her. We're revisiting our conversation for the hour today. Because our program's on tape, we're not taking calls live, but you can always let us know what you think about the show. Send us an email. Our address is talk@21stshow.org. That's talk@21stshow.org. I know you've been asked this before. I'm going to just start by asking you to just sort of briefly describe the book. I was trying to summarize it myself, and I thought, you know, I think this would be easier. We have the author with us. I'm going to ask her to do that.
15: Are you asking me for an elevator pitch, Brian? I feel like you are.
6: That'll do. I know you came from the world of business before this, so we can talk about
15: that. Yeah, you know, I always say that Remarkably Bright Creatures is it's a book about an octopus that's not actually about an octopus. It is, of course, partially narrated by a giant Pacific octopus named Marcellus, who is sort of in some ways a typical curmudgeon. From my sort of author perspective, he's like this kind of all-seeing offstage narrator who adds some punch and some levity and is the keeper of certain secrets really in the story. But the story itself really is a story about humans. It's about human things that we all experience, like loneliness and grief and loss, and sort of, you know, how unexpected friendship can, sort of heal those things within us.
6: How did you come to put an octopus at the center of this story?
15: Oh my gosh. I kind of wish I had a better story about this. I wish I was like a marine biologist, which I'm not. Do you know that I've never even been scuba diving? I can't even believe I am admitting that. But no, I came to become an octopus fan through YouTube, actually, which is, it feels very modern, doesn't it?
6: I think that's how most of us became octopus fans, yes.
15: Well, there's just so much good content out there. And, you know, this was 10 plus years ago when I first started, you know, developing this character and developing this book. I was trying to teach myself how to write fiction. I didn't have any formal writing training. I was sort of at a crossroads in my career. As you mentioned, I had this whole other kind of career and job before in business and finance that paid the bills, but didn't really do much to satisfy me, you know, satisfy my soul, so to speak. And at this crossroads, I thought maybe I'll try writing some fiction. And I had no idea what to write about. And luckily for me at that time, I happened to go down this YouTube rabbit hole and watching these videos of octopuses, mostly in captivity, sort of behaving badly, but some in the wild too, behaving badly in the wild, and was just fascinated. And sort of, those two things came together of, I'm trying to figure out how to write fiction, how to be creative. And here's a character that I would love to try to embody the voice and embrace this and make, you know, an octopus into a curmudgeon.
6: As I've been reading Remarkably Bright Creatures, I'm sure you've heard something like this before, but I kind of imagine him in the voice of Sideshow Bob from The Simpsons, if you're familiar with that character. I wonder if you have your own voice and maybe you can just talk about how you you know, found the personality of Marcellus.
15: Yeah. Sideshow Bob is a new one. I've never heard that, but I kind of like it. When I was first writing him, I kind of heard him as Stewie Griffin from The Family Guy in my mind.
6: Yes.
15: But like a nicer version, not quite as salty as a Stewie Griffin. But, you know, definitely that, like, you know, why am I here? I'm so much better than everybody else type of attitude. You know, his voice really came quite naturally to me, which is strange because, you know, it's so different in some ways, but I don't know. I guess I have a grumpy old man inside me somewhere that just was eager to come out when I was, when I was developing his voice. You know, it was challenging, of course, to think about, you know, even within the context of, you know, you're writing a non-human character. It's an octopus. It's not going to be realistic. But I wanted it to feel realistic. You know, I certainly wanted everything that he was doing in his physical world to be possible for an octopus. You know, and within his internal monologue, I wanted, you know, the language that he would use to be reflective of the experiences that he would have had, you know, in captivity. And so I was very, very deliberate with my language there.
6: Another of the characters in the book is named Tova, a woman, I believe in her 70s, if I remember correctly. You know, not often, yes, the type of person who's given main character energy in stories today. How did she come into this book?
15: Well, I think that, I don't know. I don't know why that is. People of all generations should be given main character energy. I don't know why it is that we always like to read stories about people in their 20s. But, you know, so Tova came into the story. She was sort of the first human character that was really introduced, you know, after I had been writing basically this series of like journal entries from this octopus's point of view. And I thought, okay, I need to have a human in here somewhere, just, you know, to give him more material, basically. And, you know, I thought a lot about my grandmother when I was developing the character of Tova. My grandmother, my grandma Anna, she passed away in 2017, but she and I were very close when I was a kid. We lived next door to my grandparents, and I spent a lot of time at their house, and she was this tiny little Swedish lady, you know, super sweet, but also just super tough, super hardworking, never stood still, was always doing something to keep busy. Usually cleaning or some sort of chore. And she would do things that I didn't necessarily think need to be done, that like did not objectively need to be done, because she always just had to have something to do. And so I think I took that worldview, you know, and brought it into a character who would be, you know, at this aquarium doing the cleaning, you know, doing really more than probably needed to be done because she just needed to be in motion. You know, and I think I was also sort of thinking of, I was spending a lot of time in aquariums at that point because I was trying to research, you know, how do you write an octopus? And so I spent a lot of time just trying to observe octopuses in order to get that right. You know, there's sort of this this aesthetic that overtakes you when you spend a lot of time in aquariums, where all of the fish are just in constant motion, but they're not really going anywhere. They're just kind of circling the tank. And so I think I brought this sort of circling the tank mentality into this Tova character, this character that was really, you know, my grandmother kind of at her core. This person who is just sort of circling her tank. She's just staying in motion. She's just staying afloat until, you know, until change descends upon her, which she knows is going to happen at some point. And she doesn't know what to do when that does happen, when she gets to a point in her life where she needs the help of someone else and she doesn't have anyone left. And she's starting to think about what that looks like and, it, you know, is really sort of afraid of what that looks like in some ways. You know, and that's the challenge that she has to confront. So that's, I think, how, you know, Tova and Marcellus sort of initially were tied together. You know, this idea of being kind of like trapped, kind of static, kind of stuck in one place, circling their tanks, just kind of staring down the reality of what's coming next.
6: Circling their tanks, circling the aquarium, which is circular shaped, if I remember correctly from the description.
15: It
6: I see
15: is.
6: What you did
15: yes.
6: there. Okay. Let me take a moment to remind listeners this is the 21st show. We are speaking with author Shelby Van Pelt, originally from the Pacific Northwest, now resides in Wheaton, Illinois, in the Chicago suburbs. Her book, Remarkably Bright Creatures, has been a huge bestseller. Let's come back to the book a little bit later. You mentioned your upbringing next door to your grandmother. You grew up in the Pacific Northwest. What was your childhood like there?
15: Oh, you know, it's so funny. I feel like when you grow up somewhere and then you think it's like the worst place in the world, right? You can't wait to get away. And I didn't travel a lot when I was a kid. Pretty much like Western Washington was what I knew, outside of movies and TV. And I could not wait to get away. I fled to Southern California for college. I fled to the sunshine. and SoCal is great. And I've lived all over in between. I've lived in the Midwest, the Northeast. I spent almost a decade living in the South in Georgia and North Carolina. Had landed here in the Midwest. My husband's family is from the western suburbs of Chicago, so this was a very natural place for us to land once we had children. And I love it here. But when I think about, Western Washington and my sort of attitude at 18 of just not, I was like, oh, this place is so small. It's so green. It's so kind of wet. Like, I just can't wait to get away. And now when I go back and visit, I'm like, this is paradise. And it truly is. But you can't know something, I guess, until you know something else. And so I think, for me, I haven't lived full time in Washington State since I was 18. But I go back to visit a lot, and it's just been really, I guess healing for me to like put myself back in touch with my roots and realize that I was wrong at 18. This was not somewhere that you want to flee. This place is wonderful. It's beautiful. It's the Pacific Northwest is almost difficult to describe to people who haven't spent time there. Everyone thinks, oh yes, Seattle is rainy, and that's true. It does rain a lot. It doesn't actually rain as hard as it does out here. You take a good summer storm in the Midwest, it's going to rain way harder than anything you'll see in Seattle. But everything is that kind of like damp, mossy, ferns everywhere, green and overgrown so beautifully, but almost to the point of being like a little bit claustrophobic sometimes. And so I really
16: I've got
15: wanted to try
16: family
15: to.
16: in Bellevue and Everett out there, and
15: Yeah,
16: they sort of chide you for bringing an umbrella. They say you just need a coat. It's raincoat
15: yeah.
16: weather.
15: No one wears an umbrella. It doesn't ever rain really hard enough to need one. And anyway, yeah, you just put the hood up on your North Face coat and you're fine. Yeah, that's it's funny. You walk through like downtown Seattle or Portland or Bellevue Everett, and you see the people going to work in their like business suit, then with like a rain jacket, like a North Face coat over the top of it. Is very, very typical. But yeah, I really, really enjoyed writing that setting because it allowed me to sort of remember everything that I loved so much about growing up there. It was a wonderful place to grow up.
16: I was going to say, is that, do you think, part of what drew you to the story of, an oceanic creature like the octopus? Not something as familiar to those of us here in the landlocked Midwest.
15: Well, it's funny. I don't think there ever was another place where this book could have been set. It was important to me that Marcellus, in his captive situation inside this small town aquarium, that he be, mere feet from home. I mean, his home literally is on the other side of this cement wall and across a little, dock. It wouldn't have really worked if he'd been somewhere like the Shedd Aquarium, because an octopus can't live in Lake Michigan, probably. Definitely not. So yeah, I think it was just always set there. And you mentioned that I wrote a lot of this during the pandemic, and I did. I wrote probably the last like 70% of it during the pandemic, which was a time when I felt like I was missing home more than ever. I was not able to go back home and visit and see my family and see my hometown. And I feel like being able to just immerse myself in this world through this story that I was writing was really comforting.
16: Did you also feel that you were in captivity and maybe swimming in circles endlessly during the pandemic, as many of us did?
15: It's funny. I remember a specific moment looking out my front window, and we live on a street that is, it's not a cul-de-sac, it's like a dead end, but it goes into a bike path that goes into a park. And so the result of that is that we had almost no car traffic, especially during COVID, but just tons and tons of foot traffic because everyone was out walking their dogs and going for walks. And I would stand at the front window and just sort of like watch this almost like parade of people go by, like dogs that I had never seen before that lived in the neighborhood. And I remember having the distinct feeling that I felt like I was the one behind glass. And so, yes, I think that is definitely a part of it.
16: So you mentioned you wrote most of it during the pandemic. When did you actually start writing this book?
15: Oh, like an embarrassing number of years ago. I think it was like 2012 or 13, probably 2013, maybe. You know, I, like I said, I was kind of in this career crossroads. I was taking some time away, slash leaving for good, this other career that I had had, and really just trying to figure out what I wanted to be when I grew up. And we had just moved to a new city. We had just moved to Atlanta. And, you know, I had the blessing of time, which is, you know, I look back and, you know, not everyone has that. It's a real privilege to be able to have time and explore something like writing, something that is sort of a passion pursuit.
16: Yeah.
15: So it was a while ago.
16: All right, we're going to take a break on the program. We'll have more with Shelby Van Pelt when we continue. She's the author of the best-selling novel Remarkably Bright Creatures, which has now become a movie on Netflix. We originally talked in 2025. With that in mind, no calls today, but there are still many ways to let us know what you thought about the show. One is by leaving us a voicemail, and you can do that anytime, day or night. 217-300-2121 is the number. That's 217-300-2121. More with Shelby Van Pelt in a moment. 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
2: 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I'm Brian Mackey. 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I'm curious about how your path to writing, right? You said you went to Southern California, Claremont McKenna College. Were you a philosophy major?
3: I did a major called Philosophy, Politics, and Economics.
2: Ooh, I like
3: but
2: that.
3: Sometimes, yeah, it actually originated, I think, at Oxford University.
2: Yes,
3: was the original program.
2: I've had the PPE reading list for Oxford University freshmen on my lifelong reading list. I'll get to it someday.
3: Yeah. So my alma mater, Claremont McKenna College, sort of adapted it. I think this is, they've probably had it for 20 plus years. And it's a small kind of cohort program that you have to apply to. And there were, I think, 13 of us that were in this cohort together for, 3 years doing all of these courses. But sometimes that's a mouthful. So sometimes I do just say I studied philosophy. Philosophy was my favorite of those three things.
2: What did you envision you would be with that or you would do in life?
3: Oh, gosh. You know, I don't know. So when I graduated, I leaned more into the economics piece of it. And that wasn't something I ever really aspired to do. I never was like, oh, you know what I really want to do is a lot of Microsoft Excel. It's just not, I can do it and it's fine. Like, I'm not bad at it. And it certainly paid the bills, the student loan bills that you graduate with. It was what I needed to do at the time. I always liked writing. I think if I had said, I'm going to have a writing career, I would have pictured myself probably in something more like journalism or like nonfiction, because I was always good at writing, but I never thought of myself as being creative. It's actually something that I still kind of struggle with. I don't think of myself as being a particularly creative person. It's hard to think of myself as an artist, I guess, maybe coming from this very, kind of practical educational background. But I certainly am happy to have landed here.
2: Yeah. How many artists can say they can give you an Excel spreadsheet worked up with formulas and everything? So you worked as a financial consultant. What was that like?
3: It was fine. It was a fun thing to do in my 20s. It was, I don't know how it is today, but it was a pretty intense job. It was the sort of thing where you're traveling a lot and you're working long hours and you have sort of a cohort of other 20-somethings and you're going out to happy hour. And, it sort of worked at that time. I try to picture myself being in that industry now, and it's very hard to imagine. And that was one of the reasons why I decided to get out of it. As I got into my later 20s and I got married and I started thinking, okay, what does the next decade of my life look like? It was hard to imagine being in a job where you're getting a call at 5 p.m. that says, oh, by the way, you're on the 10:30 flight out tonight because the client needs you to go do this and that. It's not super enjoyable. And B, it's not really compatible with like having a family and, you know, being settled. And, you know, particularly my husband also was working a job like that. So it was like, okay, we can't both do this. And I am super burned out. I'm ready to walk away from the frequent flyer miles and just do something else. I don't know what, but something else.
2: Let's say diamond platinum status, not what it was cracked up to be when you were younger, maybe. Yeah.
3: No, you know, it's not.
2: So you mentioned it was family that drew you to Illinois. You ended up in Wheaton, Village of Churches. How long have you been in Illinois now?
3: We moved up here in 2018. We had been living in Atlanta prior to that. And Atlanta was the longest we had lived anywhere, really. We had bounced around quite a bit. And I loved Atlanta. Atlanta was so much fun. But the problem was we didn't have any family there. We didn't really have any roots there. You know, my husband's job was the thing that had brought us there. And when he decided to leave that job, there wasn't really anything keeping us there other than the restaurant scene, which we loved. And it seemed natural. You know, our kids, I think, were like a year and a half and three at the time. And it was just time to move somewhere to be closer to family and in a place that was a little bit easier to raise kids. When we lived in Atlanta, we were right in Midtown, which, like I said, was so much fun. So many great restaurants in walking distance. But, you know, it wasn't like the sort of street that your kid could ride a bike down. It was a bit chaotic. So, you know, we ended up in the suburbs, which, man, I said I would never live in a suburb. I was like, never, ever. And yet here I am. And you know what? It's not bad. It's actually really kind of easy.
2: Could be worse. Could be worse. All right. I wonder if you've lived here long enough to do kind of an Illinois lightning round.
3: Oh, gosh. I can try.
2: All right.
3: I can try.
2: We'll start. Cubs or Sox?
3: Oh, gosh. Well,
2: and you can't say Mariners or Braves or whoever you want.
3: I do. I want to say I'm going to say Mariners. No. So I know that Sox is the right answer for being like a Chicagoan. But I have to say, like, if we had friends that were coming into town and I was going to take them to a baseball game, like, I would have to take them to a Cubs game. Like, I just feel like it's a bit more iconic. I don't know.
2: I'm South Suburbs born and raised myself, but I can't argue with that, to be honest with you. O'Hare or Midway?
3: Well, I am in and out of O'Hare more than I would like. You said lightning round, but I'm gonna.
2: That's fine. This is the point of this. Yes.
3: I was at a book festival up in Harbor Springs, Michigan, with a bunch of other authors last weekend, and it was absolutely lovely. But it's a very, very small airport that you fly in and out of up there, Pellston Airport. And so everyone was flying through Chicago to go where they were going. This entire plane was like full of authors. It was so funny. It was like, please let's not have this plane crash because this would be like an event in the history of literature.
2: The day literature died, yes. Oh, gosh.
3: But anyway, we were all sitting around this tiny little airport surrounded by taxidermy in Pellston, Michigan. And everyone was like, oh, well, we have this layover. Are there any good restaurants at O'Hare? And I started going terminal by terminal, listing all of the restaurants and telling them, this one's good, this one's not as good. Oh, if you're passing through here, you should definitely go there. Which is to say, people just kind of gave me this look like, you spend way too much time in this airport. And I'm like, yeah, I really do. with all of the book travel, I'm there a lot. So O'Hare definitely has, you know, the better restaurants. But man, any chance I get to go in and out of Midway, like, I will take it. It is so easy. Yeah, it's a little bit farther from my house. The distance is not as good, but it's easier.
2: Good answer. How do you feel about people policing hot dog condiments?
3: Oh, I'm, you know, are you trying to get me? You're going to get me canceled. So I, you know, I am a ketchup on hot dog person. I'm sorry. I love it.
2: No, I'm with you on that. I'm with you.
3: Which is to say, I don't feel good about policing. Again, if someone came in from out of town and we were going to do the Chicago thing, I would say after our Cubs game and we would go out to some bars and then I'd say, okay, we're going to get a Chicago dog. And yeah, we're going to have it the way with the onions and the mustard. And if you ask for ketchup, they're going to yell at you. And yeah, we'll do that. But when it comes out, if I just were to eat a hot dog, I would absolutely put like just ketchup on it. I'm happy. Ketchup only.
2: Yeah, ketchup and a dill pickle spear for me. deep dish or tavern style?
3: Ooh, I think that tavern style is pretty underrated. I mean, a good deep dish is good, but it's a different food for me. Eating a deep dish is eating a pizza casserole. It reminds me more of having like a lasagna or something. I have to really be in the mood for it. You know, a cold day, maybe you're kind of cozy and you want something really hearty, then it's really hard to top a good deep dish. But it's just, you know, if I just want a slice, like I would say tavern style.
2: Can we talk about Eat, Drink, Run? I suspected you might have
3: Gosh. Talk about a throwback, sure.
2: Yeah, I mean, you ran this blog for a long time. I saw it. I came to know of it just as somebody mentioned on Reddit. I think the Chicago Suburbs subreddit, they were talking about you and the fact that, you know, your success and you're a neighbor to them, broadly speaking. Not one of your actual neighbors. But, you know, they mentioned that they enjoyed reading your blog back then. How did that contribute to your sort of development as a writer?
3: Well, so this was back in the days where this sort of thing was normal. I have to say the concept sounds insane these days, but, you know, this was back in the kind of early teens, late aughts, early teens. And it was when, there were a lot of food blogs around and a lot of running blogs around. And these people would make these blog posts of, here's what I ate today. And like, that's it. That's the whole post. Like, maybe there's a story around it, but we were all doing this, and for some reason, people enjoyed reading it. And so I thought, well, you know what? I don't really want to do a food blog because I'm not like that much of a foodie. And I followed a lot of running blogs. I was really into running back then. I was a somewhat competitive marathoner. I was out doing, you know, 5Ks every weekend. I was out doing track workouts. I was on running teams. And so I followed a lot of people who were in that space, and I didn't want to do just that either. And so I thought, well, I'll just, you know, combine my passions and make this like a food and running. And also I would like blog whatever beer I was liking. I used to drink a lot more beer than I do now. but yeah, so I would just, it was kind of a daily thing. And it still is so fascinating to me that I would basically sit down after dinner and write these posts about, like, you know, well, here was my track workout. Here were my splits. Here's how it felt. And, you know, here I had this, like, you know, I had this American Pale Ale, and here's a picture of it, and it was really good. Here's where I got it. Here's how much it cost. And I would just sit down and write that and then press publish, and it would go out into the internet. And I think some of it probably is still out there. I don't know. It's been a while since I've checked, but, you know, and then there would be some like life kind of stories interspersed in there. But, you know, in terms of the content, I think it's probably pretty like banal by today's standards. But again, I was not the only one doing this. I feel like there was this era of this kind of, you know, it went from like live journal into blogger into, you know, this like daily diary type of blogs. I would say the thing that it really helped me with was it did establish like a daily writing habit. And even though I can't imagine pressing publish on something every single day, like without editing it, you know, it did sort of ingrain in me like, hey, you know, you sit down and you put some words on a page, you know, if not on a daily basis, on like an almost daily basis. And that's a habit that I try to maintain to this day.
2: Yeah. Well, that's amazing. And that's kind of what I was wondering, if there was going to be that connection. So how did you decide to, you know, to go from your running splits and the beer you were drinking to starting to write fiction?
3: Well, I had kids. And so the running splits kind of went away for a while. They haven't really been back. I don't know if they'll ever be back. The idea of going to a track and running quarter mile repeats for fun just does not sound fun. And, you know, obviously I wasn't drinking beer, like, and I still am not like I used to. I can't, you know, you can get away with so much when you're in your 20s that just doesn't fly in your 40s.
2: People in your 20s listening, you have no idea. Enjoy
3: it. No idea. Enjoy it while it lasts.
2: Yes.
3: So, you know, I've never thought of it this way, but I suppose I did. So, and then, well, I guess the other piece of that is, you know, once I had kids, the natural evolution would have been like to make it a mommy blog. And that was a big, big thing at that time. My daughter was born in 2014, and there were a lot of mommy blogs out there. And in fact, a lot of the running blogs and the food blogs that I had followed sort of morphed into mommy blogs as people started having kids. And I remember having a conscious thought of like, I don't want to do that. Like, you know, I don't want to put my kids on the internet every day. I don't really want to write about this. This isn't necessarily what I want to write about. And so I'm just going to kind of wind it down. And I did. I kind of wound it down. But it was really at that same time that I started sort of increasing my investment in writing fiction. So I guess I did sort of trade one for the other in a way. And how that's, you know what? Yeah. Writing fiction is better than writing about having small children. There we go.
2: I'll believe that, having been through that about 13 and 9 years ago, respectively, myself. But how did you get over that? I mean, you mentioned, I don't know if you use this phrase exactly, but that idea of imposter syndrome's out there, right? Like, who am I to be writing fiction? Was that something you had to get over?
3: Oh, it's something that I still have to get over. And it's, I don't know. You know, and comparing it to sort of the blog days, again, that's the sort of fascinating thing when I think about it, that I was just writing this stuff every day and just pressing publish. And there was no thought of like, who am I to do this? I mean, who cares if anyone reads it, right? It's just, you're putting it out there, you know, but then you start to write fiction and you start to try to publish and it's like, oh, you do start to think of, you know, am I good enough at this? Is someone going to read it? You know, I think at the very beginning, I wasn't thinking that much about it because I never thought it would actually get published. I was just sort of doing it for my own, you know, my own personal growth or my own entertainment. And I feel like in some ways I battle it now a little bit more. When I sit down to write something, I know that people are going to read it. And, you know, I have to get over that hump of, is it good enough? Am I good enough? What did I do to deserve all of this? I mean, these are things that I've never met a writer who doesn't deal with it on some level. Even, you know, my own like writing idols, when I get to meet them and they say that they still deal with this, and it makes me feel a little better that like, okay, this is a very universal problem.
2: It is a weirdly like self, I don't know if self-punishing is the right term, but like self-doubting field, right?
3: Well, when you think about, you know, any other area where you're making a product, and even into some other creative areas like perhaps filmmaking or TV, or you know, it's very collaborative. You know, this product is sort of, you know, been created by a bunch of people. But when you're writing fiction, you're literally just pulling things out of your brain and putting them on paper, and it is very, it's like it's all on me as the writer, whether this is good or not. And of course, you know, you have your editors that come in at some point, but in that first stage, when you're just drafting, it does feel very much like it's just on my shoulders alone.
2: All right. We need to take another break on the program. We're listening back to my conversation with Shelby Van Pelt. She's a writer based in Wheaton, Illinois, the author of the best-selling novel Remarkably Bright Creatures that has been adapted into a Netflix movie starring Sally Field and Lewis Pullman. I originally spoke with Van Pelt in 2025, a few days before an event that featured her at the Champaign Public Library. 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More to come after the break. 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
4: It's the 21st Show. I'm Brian Mackey. Today we're hearing from Illinois author Shelby Van Pelt. She's based in Wheaton in the Chicago suburbs, though she grew up in the Pacific Northwest. Her book is Remarkably Bright Creatures. It's been a mega bestseller, selling more than 2 million copies. And if that wasn't enough, Netflix has made a movie of it, starring Sally Field and Lewis Pullman. We originally spoke with Van Pelt back in 2025, shortly before she visited Champaign for an event at the public library there. That said, no calls today, but you can share your thoughts about the show anytime by emailing talk@21stshow.org. I want to talk about the success of this book. I wonder what your expectation was when you work on this for years, you make this pact I read about, correct me if I'm wrong on any of these details, with a writing partner of yours to finish your books, you start shopping it around to agents, and, you know, it gets picked up, there's these deals here, there's deals overseas, and then it becomes, you know, slowly over time, this mega bestseller. What were your expectations going into it?
5: Well, my expectations when I was drafting it were very low. I mean, again, even as I got to the point where I thought, hey, I'm going to actually query this to agents, I'm going to put it out in the world, you know, being the sort of person I am, I started looking at the numbers. And as anyone who has, you know, spent time in the querying trenches, as we call it, you know, the numbers are bleak, like objectively bleak, right? The number of submissions that agents get versus how many of those they sign on, the minuscule number of them that they sign on as clients, you know, and then even from there, you know, can you get a publishing deal? There's another portion of those that never make it to that point. You know, and even when you look at published books, like most of them are like, they don't earn out their advances. It's just, it's a tough industry. And so I feel like I went into it with, you know, sort of characteristic, like low expectations. I always say I have like 1 foot in Gen X and 1 foot in the millennial generation as a 1980 baby. Yes. And sometimes my cynical Gen X side really does take over and just say, you know, okay, good luck with that, you know? So I definitely had that kind of attitude when I was drafting it and getting ready to query it. I think I benefited from a couple things when I did finally, you know, query it in 2020. I was querying it right when My Octopus Teacher, the documentary on Netflix, had come out. And I didn't plan that. It was a lucky stroke that, you know, as right as this thing, you know, this documentary was wildly popular when it came out in the fall of 2020. It went on to win an Academy Award the following spring. And that was when

0: My assistant reached out to me and said this query came in today, and it's either brilliant or it's bananas because there's a talking octopus. So it really was this kind of like lightning in a bottle moment, like you say, because this film had come out. So yeah, I'm sorry to interrupt you, but
1: no. So I think, you know, at some point my expectations shifted. Obviously, once I started getting traction, once, you know, Kristen was actually the only agent that called me back or that, you know, responded. A lot of times when you're querying a manuscript, you're an unpublished author trying to become a published author, and you're just sending these query packages out into like the void. And a lot of times the agents don't even write you back. It's just sort of assume that if you don't hear back, it's a no. And, you know, I think I queried, I don't know, a handful, somewhere between, I should look up the actual number. I think it was somewhere between like 6 and 10 agents was like my first batch that I was querying. And Kristen was among those. And she was the only one that wrote me back. And she was like, can we get on a Zoom call this afternoon? And we did. I had to bribe my kids with some snacks and some juice to like stay in the other room while I did this, you know, life-changing Zoom call. And yeah, it kind of, at that point, it was kind of like, okay, wow, this is actually happening. And my expectations obviously became vastly different from what they had been when I was just writing this ridiculous octopus story and assuming that it would go nowhere. You know, I don't think anyone could have predicted what actually happened, though, which, you know, the book has followed a little bit of an unusual path. It had great success right when it first came out. We hit the New York Times bestseller list that first week, which was fantastic. We came in at number 15, which is, of course, the very last slot. But that doesn't matter, you know, whether you're second or last, right. You're still a New York Times bestseller. So that was a big cause for celebration. And, you know, and then it fell off the list and it kind of did what you would expect a book to do. Like, you know, you get that big kind of bump in the beginning from the pre-orders, from, you know, I was a Read with Jenna book club pick, so you get a bump from that. But, you know, at some point over those weeks, it kind of just it starts to taper off, and it did. But then it had like this resurgence, I think around November of that year, probably around, you know, holiday shopping. You know, it was on a lot of best of the year lists. It was on a lot of like holiday gift guide lists, and it started picking up. And since then, it just has kind of stayed up. It, very, very unusual. I've had my, you know, the highest sales numbers were, you know, a year plus after publication. It has legs. It has 8 of them. I don't know that I can really explain it. I don't know that even my publishers can really explain it. And it's not for lack of trying. You know, we have sat around and said, you know, hey, is it, you know, is it Book Talk? Is it Bookstagram? Is it booksellers and librarians hand selling it? Is it book clubs? Is it friends recommending it to one another? And I think the answer, it's probably all of those things, but it just has been, you know, truly the wildest ride. And, you know, that's the part of it that I never truly could have expected. You know, even at that point where I had the agent and I had the publishing deal and I knew that this was going to happen and it was going to probably do pretty well, I never would have expected to still be riding this wave, you know, 3 years later.
0: You know, it's one of these books where there's so many personal recommendations, right? I've seen you talk about that. I've seen other people referencing that. You know, I was looking online, you know, even A Tale of Two Cities, one of the great, you know, works of literature, there's 38,000 one-star reviews on that. I wonder if you ever read or engage with the minority of people who, you know, maybe your work doesn't resonate with. Do you think about that, or do you just keep that out of your mind?
1: You know, I mostly try to keep it out of my mind. And I do, like, I know a lot of authors who read their one-star reviews, and they're quite funny. And I have done that occasionally, and they are usually pretty funny. But, you know, now that I'm in the process of trying to draft another book, I feel like I need to protect my headspace a little bit. So I don't intentionally delve into those. You know, for the most part, I know what they say, and that's fine. You know, it doesn't have to be for everyone. The truly strange thing is sometimes I will come across some sort of review or comment about my book when I'm just scrolling on something unrelated and someone posts, you know, on my Instagram feed about the book. And then, you know, you see people's comments of, like, and again, they're like mostly very positive, but then you get the occasional person who's like, yeah, man, I hated that book. Didn't see what the hype was about. It's a talking octopus. Who cares? It's like, all right, well, right. That's not for you. That's fine.

0: my favorite one, and maybe I shouldn't. It's so silly. Like they found it unbelievable that Tova would have brought her own cleaning supplies. Something about that. Like that was their big complaint about the book. Come on.
1: People have little, and it's so funny. That's why I choose to try to write in fictional towns most of the time, because as soon as you bring in these details, you start to you invite people to disbelieve.
0: Actually,
1: in
0: First
1: it.
0: Street doesn't go to all the way to Maine.
1: Yeah, did you know that there's actually a 4-way stop there? It's not a stop sign.
0: Right. let's actually, we can get a phone call in here. Cindy is calling from Champaign. Cindy, thank you for calling in.
2: So I'm actually very much enjoying the program. I actually listened to the book, an audio book, because a book club that I'm not a part of had recommended it. And I was kind of suspicious at first. I thought, what's this going to be like? And actually, I really enjoyed it. I listened to a lot of books because I sew a lot and I do it that way. But I called because I was very amused by your comments about Chicago pizza and your likes. So while you're here in Champaign, you really need to try Papadels.
1: Papadels.
2: Yeah, Papadels.
0: Dells, D-E-L, Papa Dells, yeah.
1: Oh, Dells, like the Wisconsin Dells.
0: Yeah, one L, yes. Yeah. I'll email it to you.
2: Anyway, I was just amused by that, and I thought, you really have to try it while you're here in Champaign.
1: Okay, but I have to know, is it tavern style or is it deep dish? What is it?
2: You can, either one.
1: Okay.
2: You can get either one, and you can also get gluten-free, you can get vegan. It's a pretty amazing place that's been here for 50 years, I think. Yeah, long time.
0: Cindy, incredible. Thank you so much for the call. Appreciate that.
2: Okay.
0: What advice do you have for people who maybe, like I said earlier, have that, those pages in the drawer that they haven't touched, or that file on the computer that they haven't touched? Maybe they're not satisfied with their consultant job. What advice do you have for people to actually get started with this?
1: Well, I think there's two things that helped me a lot. And the first one is realizing that I didn't necessarily have to write a novel. And, I think we touched on this talking about the old blog. the development of a writing habit, no matter what you're writing, is really helpful when you're trying to take on a longer project. But the other part of that I don't think we've really touched on is that, I've written a lot of short stories. I've written a lot of flash fiction. When I was sort of trying to teach myself how to write, to get back into writing, I wasn't always just focused on this novel. I did a lot of these kind of one-off writing competitions where, you sign up for a weekend-long assignment and they give you prompts. I find those even now to be so helpful for breaking through writer's block, or just... there's something so satisfying at getting to the end. And when you're writing a novel, it can feel so very far away. But if you're sitting down to write a flash fiction piece, which is typically 1,000 words or less, you can get there in a weekend. And, sometimes you need that to keep going. So, people who say, I want to write a novel, I always say, great, you should absolutely write a novel. But don't be afraid to also write some other stuff to keep you going. And you never know, that material that you're generating. I have taken a lot out of my short stories and my flash fiction pieces and dropped them into novels. There are characters, there are little bits and pieces in Remarkably Bright Creatures that came from some of those writing competitions. So I just think of it, I try to think of it less as like, working on a novel, and more of like you're working on just a body of material of your writing. And, you got to kind of do whatever, if the novel is frustrating you, put it aside, do something else. There's no shame in that. And then, the other thing that really helped me a lot was finding a writing community. And I found that initially through signing up for a class. This was at Emory University, which we were living in Atlanta at the time, but they have them here at College of DuPage. I'm sure that you have them, all over the state, in wherever there's a university, a community college, even a library, like there's probably some sort of class that you can sign up for. And, those classes are great for what you learn. But I think they are just as helpful for the community that you can potentially build out of them. That was how I found my longtime critique partners was out of that class and out of that community. And it is just, it's so much more fun also to do it when you're doing it with other people. It is fundamentally a pretty lonely job to be a writer. And it is a lot more fun if you have a group of people that you can text and, you know, joke around with and lean on. So I would say definitely don't be afraid of short form writing and find your writing community would be my two big pieces of advice.
0: Well, we are unfortunately out of time. Shelby Van Pelt, what a pleasure talking with you today. Thank you so much for making the time with us.
1: Of course. Thanks so much, Brian. This flew by. This was fantastic.
0: Glad to hear it. That was Shelby Van Pelt, author of Remarkably Bright Creatures, which is now out as a movie on Netflix. She lives in the Chicago suburbs, and we originally aired that conversation in 2025. That's it for us today. We'd love to hear what you think about what we've been talking about on the show. One way to do that is by leaving us a voicemail. You can call 217-300-2121 anytime, day or night, 217-300-2121. The 21st Show is produced by Christine Hatfield and Jose Zepeda. Our digital producer is Colson Khan. 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Reginald Hardwick's our news director. The 21st Show is a production of Illinois Public Media. I'm Brian Mackey. Thanks for listening. We'll talk with you again next time.

0: When you think of downstate Illinois, what comes to mind? Miles of farmland? 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

0: If it's July, it must be Ravinia season. The festival in Highland Park, north of Chicago, brings the Chicago Symphony Orchestra back for its annual residency starting on July 11th. On this week's CSO program, we'll take you back to the 2024 season opener, led by Ravinia's chief conductor, Maren Alsop. The All-American program opens with Copland's Appalachian Spring. Later on the show, pianist Michelle Kahn is the soloist in Rhapsody in Blue. Kahn brings her distinctive approach to Gershwin's rousing fusion of classical music and jazz. Also ahead, Barber's Knoxville, Summer of 1915, will feature the South African soprano Masabane Cecilia Rangwanasha. Plus, we'll hear a pair of selections by stride piano innovator James P. Johnson. All of that and music of Charles Ives and Morton Gould is ahead on this week's CSO program. I'm Lisa Simeone.
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0: This 88th opening night concert at the Ravinia Festival was originally broadcast live on WFMT in Chicago. It's an all-American affair, as chief conductor Maren Alsop explains in her opening remarks.